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1: This final note on the way out today, a quick aviation fuel addendum coming out of Gene Gabola's there. Saw this via the Associated Press. Data from the Bureau of Transportation Statistics about airlines and their jet fuel spending in May. $6.66 billion. That's up, and you probably don't need me to tell you this if you bought a plane ticket lately. Airlines jet fuel spending up 84% in May from a year ago. Our media production team includes Brian Allison, John Folkey, Montana Johnson, Drew Jostad, Gary O'Keefe, and Charlton Thorpe. Alex Simpson is the manager of media production. And I'm Kai Rizdahl. We will see you tomorrow, everybody. This is APM.
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3: President Trump says a ceasefire with Iran is over. He is threatening to strike the country. What's next in the war with Iran on the next morning edition from NPR News.
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5: Remember Snapchat? The app best known for being the place to send disappearing photos and videos to your friends? Well, Snapchat was back in the news recently, but this time it was not about disappearing photos and videos. It was about smart glasses that you put and keep on your face. Snapchat was trying to get in on the game with a pair of black, horn-rimmed looking spectacles. Think the pair that the old man in Up wears, but like three times thicker, and with a price tag of $2,195. Photos of Snap CEO Evan Spiegel wearing his specs, that's what they're called, by the way, specs, were all over the internet, and not in a good way. People were laughing, and they laughed all the way over the stock market where Snap took a hit. But as you're going to hear on Today Explained from Vox, Snap's playing the long game with smart glasses, and the rest of big tech is too. Smart glasses are officially here, so we're going to talk about them and worry about our privacy on the show today.
6: Live from NPR News in Culver City, California, I'm Dwayne Brown. President Trump says the Iran ceasefire is over as the U.S. military unleashed another round of strikes tonight against Iran. This follows attacks by Iran on commercial ships in the Strait of Hormuz. President Trump wrapped up his final day at the NATO summit in Turkey, telling reporters he doesn't think this latest escalation will result in long-term military action.
7: But when they hit, we hit. You know, it's what they're. We use their language. We speak their language. No, I don't think so. I think anything that happens is going to be over very quickly, and we'll only make it safer, including for oil. Oil is going to be very free, very easy, and it's going to happen very fast.
6: Oil quickly jumped 5% today after Trump's remarks, moving back above $78 a barrel. The cost of the gas pump could also move higher again if the strait remains closed. In Milwaukee, a former judge who was convicted of obstructing immigration agents has been ordered to pay a $5,000 fine. From Wisconsin Public Radio, Sarah Lear has the story.
8: In April 2025, Hannah Dugan led a man through a side door of her courtroom after immigration agents showed up to arrest him. In doing so, federal prosecutors said Dugan had abused her power as a judge and deserved a, quote, serious sentence. During sentencing, however, U.S. District Judge Lynn Edelman pointed to Dugan's lack of a criminal record and her history of public service. Edelman said prison time would not be warranted. Dugan's attorney, Jason Lusak, told reporters that was the right call.
9: She's lost so much throughout this process. The collateral consequences to her were great, and we appreciate that the judge took that into consideration.
8: Dugan resigned from her judgeship following her felony conviction.
6: You're listening to NPR News. In Washington, D.C., a federal appeals court has denied President Trump's request to stop the removal of his name from the Kennedy Center. NPR's Anastasia Tsiolkos has more.
10: A federal appeals court on the D.C. Circuit has denied all of Trump's arguments, which sought to halt the removal of his name from the Washington Arts Complex. The signage on the building has been covered with tarp and scaffolding since June 13th, and the center's executive director told the court last month that Trump's name had been removed. Now, the appeals court has ruled that Trump failed to prove his claim that the center and its future fundraising would be, quote, irreparably injured if his name were taken off its signage and digital materials. The presiding judge, Christopher R. Cooper, has ordered that the center provide him with a status report on the center's operation and programming before the end of this month. Anastasia Tsiolkos, NPR News.
6: The HBO Max Emergency Room series The Pitt led all nominees today as the Primetime Emmy nominations were announced in Hollywood. The Pitt leads with 25 Emmy nods, followed by the HBO comedy series Hacks, with a record-breaking 24 for its final season. The Pitt is also nominated in 4 of the 7 acting categories this year. The Emmy Awards will be held on September 14th right here in Los Angeles. I'm Dwayne Brown. This is NPR News.
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15: Sean Ramos-Firm here with Victoria Song. She's a senior reviewer for The Verge. She's been writing a lot about why smart glasses are back, even though Google Glass flopped over a decade ago. Wow, that was over a decade ago.
16: Google Glass, I would say one of the big reasons it failed was the design. If you've ever watched Dragon Ball Z, it looks like a power scouter that they would wear.
17: Vegeta, what does the scouter say about his power level?
18: It's over 9,000!
16: Something super futuristic, easy to pick people out on a street for. And what Meta did was they partnered with EssilorLuxottica, which owns brands like Ray-Ban, Oakley, very popular, very stylish, and they made these glasses look like an average pair of glasses, something that people wouldn't feel too weird wearing. I'm wearing a pair right now of
15: I was going to ask, because you are wearing, Victoria, I mean, I don't know you personally, but I am looking at you, and your glasses look very thick.
16: They do.
15: Is that because they're smart glasses?
16: Partly it's because they are smart glasses. So smart glasses have to actually house a lot of tech components inside of them. These have a camera in the hinge and also a privacy LED light in the hinge. If I take them off, like, you're going to see that there are speakers and there are, battery components in the actual arms themselves. They're quite thick. But, you know, it also is the style for a lot of, you know, chunky glasses have been stylish for a while. If you think about the Brooklyn hipster aesthetic, you know, it's not anything too out of the ordinary there. Like, I actually have several smart glasses on my desk.
15: Oh, my gosh. You're holding, like, six cases for spectacles, it looks like.
16: Yeah, yeah, I am.
15: Thank you for bringing props to this interview.
16: I'm bringing props to this interview, but, you know, I have another pair here. They're called the Even Realities G2, and they're a lot thinner.
15: Yeah, those I might not even notice.
16: So I'm wearing these glasses, but these don't have a camera, which means they can be much slimmer in terms of how they look, but there are speakers that you can hear things off of. So, you know, these devices have different feature sets. Like if you want to see a pair that's even thicker than the ones I have on now.
15: Yes.
16: These are also by Meta. These are called the Meta Ray-Ban Display. And there is like an invisible display in the lens here. So they come in a lot of different styles. I call it the spaghetti era of smart glasses because they're just re-

0: so far.
1: I want to talk about what's going on right now, but while we're on this train and talking about your specific experience, can you just tell us what you use these Ray-Bans that you're wearing right now that are smart glasses for in your day-to-day? Because it sounds like you actually wear them.
0: Yeah, I got to test this technology. And I would say probably the thing I use the most for is listening to TikTok audio privately.
1: Huh. So like around your house, not like on a subway or something.
0: Around my house, there's headphones basically built into the temple. So, you know, it's not obscuring your ear. So you can take calls from your glasses. You can just use them as a pair of like open ear headphones. There are also cameras built into this particular pair of glasses. So if you're a content creator, you could get first person footage very easily. There are a pair of like Oakleys, which are really wild looking. They, you know, they look like Oakleys, the kind of the jabroni glasses that you see. And they're great for, you know, if you're a cyclist and you want to get footage of your run, like, or your bike ride, that's primarily what a lot of people use that for. I don't really take footage in public because it's a little bit awkward. I don't like doing that, but in my own house, do I act as a film paparazzi for my cats? Absolutely, I do. Some people say that that's what they do with their children and on vacations. And then in particular, you know, I've done interviews with a lot of low vision and blind people who say that this technology has really changed their lives because there is a Be My Eyes integration. And what that is it connects what the blind person or the low vision person is seeing with a sighted volunteer through a phone call.
2: Hey, Meta, call Be My Eyes.
0: So you have POV footage that they can see, or they can use this feature called Live AI, where the AI will describe like a menu for them. And so then they can independently read a menu which may not have Braille.
2: I have some mail here, and I'm wondering if you could just help me sort through junk mail and real mail.
3: Sure, I can help you with that.
2: Hi, I'm calling because I need help finding some items in my pantry.
4: Okay, no problem.
0: Certain versions of the display glasses can put live captions over people when they're talking. So for people who are hard of hearing, they may be able to have a better sense of what people are saying with them. You can also get live translations with these devices. They are very finicky in certain respects, but you know, those are just some examples of how people are using the technology currently.
1: I'm glad you brought up AI, because I think when we talk about tech on this show, most frequently lately, we are talking about AI. We're talking about software. But here we are, once again, talking about hardware, which almost feels like passé at this point, because so much of our nation's focus has turned to artificial intelligence. But you're saying that all these big companies that are developing AI are betting big on these glasses. Is there a boatload of money to be made on smart glasses?
0: You know, I think the very cynical take of it is that, yes, they're going to put a bunch of cameras on everyone's faces, just like how they put a bunch of cameras on everyone's smartphones. And they're going to get a bunch of data that way that they'll then use in their ad businesses. I think that's totally valid to be suspicious of the companies for wanting to do that.
1: So you're just going to see ads like half an inch away from your eyeball all the time?
0: I think that's the dystopia that
1: the
0: people
1: dream.
0: Are worried about, or the dream in terms of ad dollars from big tech. Let's just put it this way. They're looking for a killer use case for these glasses, just how like fitness and health tracking alerts were kind of a killer use case for smartwatches, because in the beginning of smartwatches, everyone was like, well, why do I need that? I have my phone. The Meta executive team, like we're talking Andrew Bosworth, who is their CTO, and Mark Zuckerberg even, they have been like very vocal about how they view AI to be the killer use case for these glasses.
5: Now, glasses are the ideal form factor for personal superintelligence because they let you stay present in the moment while getting access to all of these AI capabilities that make you smarter, help you communicate better, improve your memory, improve your senses, and more.
0: Because you can take the assistant with you in the ear, and it can see what you see. They call this multimodal AI, meaning the glasses camera can look at the world around you, and then you can interact with an AI about what you're actually seeing in real time. And the examples they give are like, oh, let's say you go to a museum and you want to learn a little bit more

0: more about the painting in front of you.
1: Hey, Meta, what is this artwork?
2: Comedian by Mauricio Catalan, worth $6.2 million.
1: What?
3: These Meta glasses, the only thing I say, hey, Meta, explain the history of the fossils in front of me. And the Meta glasses will explain to you the history.
0: You could theoretically ask the AI, oh, what's next on my calendar? And see a little calendar notification pop up in your eye. And so the idea is you don't have to take out your phone. You can just ask the AI and have it show up in your glasses. And, you know, it's a nice thought.
4: So I think our call will be coming in any moment now.
5: Boss, WhatsApp video call.
4: There we go. Uh-oh. Let's see what happened there. That's too bad. I don't know what happened.
6: Hey, Meta, translate this sign.
7: Translation from Spanish to English.
6: No, it's not in Spanish, Meta. Hey, Meta, translate this sign.
0: The tech is not fully there yet, but that's the future that they're trying to sell to everybody. And they believe, as far as hardware goes, that glasses is the ideal form factor for getting everyone kind of more on board with these AI assistants in their everyday life.
8: So as someone who uses them, what do you think they still need to figure out?
0: A lot. There is a lot. The privacy question is the big one. But outside of privacy, there's a lot of questions that they still need to answer. Just like, how are you going to get people with 20/20 vision to willingly put on a pretty heavy pair of glasses? Like, when I wear them for a long period of time, I'm talking 4 or 5 hours stretches, I tend to get headaches a lot of the time just because they are so heavy on my face. And then you have to think about things like battery life. I mentioned the live AI feature that will kill these. If you have these fully charged, 100% charged, live AI, that feature will kill it in 30 minutes.
8: So you're talking about helping people who are like visually impaired, but it's going to help them for about 30 minutes.
0: About 30 minutes. Some of the blind and low vision people that I've spoken to, they carry 2 pairs around. So when they really need it, they just are constantly switching between 2 pairs because the battery life is not ideal for that use case. It's not easy to get the battery replaced or repaired. So, you know, for anyone who's really worried about the privacy stuff, I'm not saying don't be worried about it. I am saying that there are very technical limitations for these as surveillance devices. Most importantly, like, the battery is, if you really want to do some really nasty stuff, the battery is not going to last very long on these. It's not comforting because you can still take surreptitious photos or whatnot, but It is kind of one of those things where, at least right now, the technology is still quite limited in what it can do long term.
8: We're going to talk about the nasty stuff you could do with these glasses in the second half of the show. But before we do that, it sounds like there's still a lot to be figured out. But as someone who's using them right now, what do you think? Are we going to see way more people wearing these in what? 1 year, 2, 5, 10?
0: So we've seen a lot of people adopt these in the last 3 years, but it's still a niche product. It's still very early adopter phase. We're still having these conversations about how much of this tech we want on our faces and what features are actually useful for people. So I think you're looking at 5 to 10 years realistically. So what you have is big tech companies laying down the groundwork and kind of priming you to think about, oh, the next iteration of gadget that I want on me at all times is a pair of glasses. Whether or not people glom onto that idea, I'm quite a skeptic. I've been covering this space for over a decade now. It's been inching along. In my day-to-day life, they are a pair of glorified headphones. There's a lot of thinking and tinkering and basically public conversations that we need to have about this technology before I could ever really realistically say that this is going to be a thing that everyone is going to have on their face.

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1: Pancreatic cancer is considered a death sentence. 90% of patients die from the disease. But a recent remarkable breakthrough could bring much-needed hope.
2: It's a pill once a day. You don't have to come in for IV infusions. And the side effects are quite different than chemotherapy.
1: Some good news on fighting a devastating disease. 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
7: My name's Callie Hayes. I'm a senior tech reporter at the BBC covering mostly big tech and big AI in North America.
8: Okay, Callie, we were just talking to Victoria over from The Verge, and we were talking about smart glasses in a sort of expository fashion, but she did at one point mention that there's a lot of nasty stuff one could do with this technology, and we wanted to save the question of what is said nasty stuff for you. So, what are we talking about?
7: Yeah, there are various things that would fall in the nasty category. Just unconsensual recording men approaching women and sort of taunting them, trying to get pickup lines on them and seeing their reactions.
9: Hey, can I ask you something?
10: What?
9: Just, I need your number.
11: I have a question. I thought you were, like, you look like a model. What's her name?
10: Riley,
11: let me get your Instagram before she takes you away.
7: But also, you know, videos that have to do with nudity, sex, bathroom stuff. It kind of runs the gamut of ew. But the way it's kind of growing in popularity, I think, could be a cause of bigger concern for people. We're talking about 10 million of Meta's glasses alone sold. So it's sort of at this tipping point of becoming much more popular, being seen much more often in society. And what these glasses effectively are is, you know, a camera on your face. It's much less obtrusive, much less obvious to people that they're being recorded when somebody just has glasses on.
8: And I think Victoria mentioned that these Ray-Ban, Wayfair, Meta smart glasses have like an LED light that tells you you're being recorded. Does that not protect women or anyone else who may not want to be recorded?
7: You know, in a perfect world, yes. It's just the onus is on the person being recorded to know that a little light up in the corner of a pair of otherwise normal-looking frames mean that you are being recorded right now. But then there's also, I mean, if you were to like Google, you know, Meta plus LED light right now, a lot of the results that you would see would be how to disable the light, and the camera still works.
12: Here is a step-by-step tutorial on how to remove the LED from your Meta glasses.
13: We're going to basically drill into that LED. I have a perfectly good drill, brand new. I bought $3 drill bits.
7: So it's just, again, the onus is completely on the person ostensibly being recorded to know and stop it.
8: Are there other reasons to be creeped out by smart glasses than maybe being unwittingly recorded?
7: There are. Meta specifically, they're working on putting what's essentially facial recognition technology inside their glasses. So
8: perfect.
7: It wouldn't just be about being recorded. It would be about being identified also. It's not like a huge leap to think about who maybe would be interested in technology like that, who would be interested in buying glasses with technology that could very quickly and easily identify people on the street. That is not here yet. That has been, you know, reported by Wired and the New York Times and others as being tested by Meta.
14: If they work, the glasses would have the same technology used by the government and the police to record everything and identify everyone everyone sees.
10: Groups like the ACLU say the technology would empower stalkers, sexual predators, and scammers, allowing them to identify people without consent.
15: So you would have your glasses on, you would clock someone, you would ask Meta AI, hey Meta, who is this person? And they would pull up their various profiles. When you have technology like that, that's that functional with tying somebody you're seeing in real life to whatever photos they have online, that kind of technology can be used in a lot of different ways.
8: Who's out here advocating for our privacy at the moment?
15: There are a few laws that have been passed.
16: Illinois could soon ban drivers from using those AI smart glasses behind the wheel.
17: Today, a ban on smart glasses inside Philadelphia courthouses goes into effect. The new rule also excludes smart glasses with prescriptions.
15: But other laws, you know, like GDPR, for instance, in the EU, it's pretty strong about this because it requires explicit consent already to be recorded like this. Like in South Korea, too, for instance, they have a loud shutter law for photos for like your phone. So it makes a noise when you're taking photos that, like, is audible. People really don't like it for the most part, but it works. People know. And they did that because
8: it
15: they
8: stops
15: had
8: some creeps.
15: Exactly. They did it. They enacted it like 20 years ago because they were having such a huge problem with upskirting. People were just taking their phones on the escalator and like, nobody knew. So they ended up doing the loud shutter law. But South Korea, for instance, has much better, broader privacy laws than the U.S. does. China just put out a voluntary moratorium on some kinds of technological capabilities, but it is entirely voluntary.
8: Why is it the United States doesn't care to offer the same protections to its people than, say, I don't know, Europe, South Korea, maybe in this case even China? Is it just because we're so bullish on tech that we, you know, don't want to put up any guardrails, especially and even if it means that some creeper could be creeping on your mom, on your wife, on your child?
15: I think there is definitely a big contingent of people in positions of power right now that would argue that every concern that you just laid out is just kind of the cost of doing business.
8: Ugh.
15: Like, sorry, your face got put on Instagram as kind of like a pickup line tutorial and you don't like it. Like, whoops. Because it's just like this perfect virtuous cycle for these social media companies in particular that have for a very long time wanted something like an OS, like an amazing form factor for them that you buy, you wear, you record, you post, and then it just keeps pumping. So they have no interest in supporting, I don't think, new laws. But it's not just them either. I mean, a lot of politicians just, I would say the U.S. has some of the weakest privacy laws in the world.
8: And in the meantime, I mean, for all the people listening to this who are already creeped out by the fact that the person next to them on the bus, at the doctor's office, at the grocery store, at the waxing place.
15: At work, employers are starting to have to deal with this. They're starting to have to enact their own laws in the workplace that say you can't wear these in meetings, you cannot wear these into the bathroom, et cetera, et cetera.
8: Okay. There you go. Thanks, employers. But what do the rest of us do? How do we ensure that our privacy isn't being violated by smart glass technology?
15: I think you kind of can't, which is one of the most disconcerting parts about it. Your autonomy is taken away because somebody staring at you is wearing a recording device.
8: Let's not despair. You could always wear like a Richard Nixon mask and a snowsuit, I guess.
15: You could. Or like I've thought about just like jokingly wearing a sandwich board out that says I do not consent to being recorded.
8: Is that what it's going to take?
15: No, exactly. It's like I have to look like a complete moron. But, you know, there have been instances, too. Like last year, that woman who remains unidentified, God bless her, she was on the subway and she broke that guy's Meta AI glasses. And then he posted about it.
18: She just broke my Meta glasses. You're going to be famous on the internet.
19: She's perfect. I hope she called him a dork for wearing them before she broke them.
20: How do you send flowers to a stranger for a good deed?
15: I would also just recommend just being aware of what these glasses look like, what constitutes them telling you that they are on and recording. And if you notice somebody talking to you with a pair of these glasses, I would have absolutely no qualms in just asking them to be taken off.
8: Before you snap them off and break them.
15: Yeah, I wouldn't feel awkward about that at all. I think sometimes people feel like maybe it's confrontational or maybe you're crossing a line. It's like the line has already been crossed by somebody wearing a camera on their face. So I think it's totally fine that you push back.

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Avishai Artsy produced the show today. Jolie Myers edited. Gabriel Donatov checked the facts. David Tatasciore and Patrick Boyd mixed the show. And we are heading to church tomorrow.

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10: You're back with On Point. I'm Meghna Chakrabarty. And today we're spending the hour talking about some very, very good news. And it's a major breakthrough in the treatment of pancreatic cancer, one of the most fatal forms of cancer that a person can be diagnosed with. And I'm joined today by Dr. Brian Wolpin. He's director of the Gastrointestinal Cancer Center at the Dana-Farber Cancer Institute in Boston. And he's lead investigator in the research that led to the development of this new drug that we're talking about called daraxonrasib. And Dr. Wolpin, if I may, I just want to turn to someone who was treated with daraxonrasib. He's former Nebraska Senator Ben Sasse. Now, many On Point listeners might recall that Senator Sasse was diagnosed with pancreatic cancer just last year, and he was actually placed on this drug. And he spoke to 60 Minutes for a segment that aired in April of this year.
11: I started being symptomatic the last couple weeks of October. I wasn't diagnosed until mid-December. We had trouble figuring out what was going on because I was training for some sprint triathlons and I was doing some stupid stuff in my training. And so I thought I'd pulled a bunch of muscles in my abdomen. I was in really bad pain for a number of weeks. I'm now on a lot of morphine and I've also got the benefit of this drug, which is, you know, scare quotes, but miraculously reduced my tumor volume enough that I have a lot less tumor pressure on my spine.
10: And he also told 60 Minutes that his symptoms overall were reduced.
11: I have much, much less pain than I had 4 months ago when I was diagnosed, and I have a massive 76% reduction in tumor volume over the last 4 months. So maybe I'm going to crank and live a year instead of a handful of months, and I feel incredibly blessed.
10: So that's former Senator Ben Sasse. He spoke with 60 Minutes a little earlier this year. Okay, Dr. Wolpin, so let's talk about the remarkable results, the actual good news here. First of all, in Senator Sasse, at least, talking about a 76% reduction in tumor volume after being on daraxonrasib. I mean, did you expect reductions to be that large?
12: Yeah, I think when we first began testing the drug in patients, we really didn't know what we would see. You know, again, in the laboratory, blocking KRAS really can shrink tumors well. So we obviously were hopeful that we would see something similar in patients. But when you start, you don't know. And we're always very grateful for patients taking the leap of faith with us that we're trying something new. And we have had patients similarly who've had substantial reductions in their tumor.
10: It seems really big. I mean, you're speaking in, I will say I'm grateful for your sort of cautious and professional tones, but I'm going to play the role of the listener here and be like, wow, 76%. I mean, does that,

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8: When he was in his 20s, it was years ago, Pablo Torre started appearing on TV talking about sports, talking about something that now he's kind of embarrassed about.
9: I was a gas bag on ESPN. Various people did not like me, I think. I just sort of represented this new young person who was vaguely Asian, but also Mexican. I'm Filipino. That answers that mystery. But I had this take from the very beginning of my time on TV back in 2012, which was, we debate in sports all of the time. How much did the refs blow this? What should the call have been? Who's the hero? Who's the villain? What's right and what's wrong? And I had been arguing forever that robots can solve this. Like, we have the technology. If you replace the referee or the umpire with a robot, we don't need to waste our time arguing about this dumb shit.
8: And so that became your stance.
9: It became a thing I was known for, was calling for this robot referee revolution. Like, the guy won't shut up about these robots.
8: He winces now when he thinks about it.
9: Anyhow, years go on, and then finally, in 2021, I see this story break that at long last, the most traditional sport in all of America, Major League Baseball, is experimenting with robot umpires in the minor leagues.
8: Minor league teams installed what they called the ABS system, the Automated Ball Strike System. These Hawkeye cameras with optical tracking, they looked out over home plate and saw perfectly whether every pitch was in the strike zone, and then told the human umpire who was standing there through an earpiece whether to call it a ball or a strike. And the way it worked in the early versions is that the robots made the call and the human umpire just let the fans and players know what the robot said. Pablo got what he always dreamed of, what he always pontificated about. There was no more need to argue about the umpire's calls, no more reason to boo the umpire from the stands. And will Pablo watch those games?
9: It wasn't as good.
8: Really?
9: It wasn't as good because so much of what going to a baseball game is like is you sitting in the stands and effectively using the airspace around you as this sort of pillow you can scream into, releasing whatever it is pent up over the course of your day and your week and, frankly, your childhood. And you're getting to unleash it on, and this is, I think, a really important part of this, on another person.
10: Probably as they're watching the minor league games, knowing that the human umpire was just the messenger for the robot umpire and its perfect calls of balls and strikes.
9: It felt like the equivalent of talking to a customer service rep that you know isn't a person. It's like, I get that you're making human noises, but it's eerie. And then realizing, oh no, no, I want a human. Because when you're getting mad at an umpire in these minor league full ABS system games, you're just yelling at your computer monitor.
10: Then, this season, I'm guessing a lot of you have heard this, the robot umpires arrived in the major leagues. The ABS system went into every Major League Baseball park. And every game in those parks has used that technology. And the problem that Pablo had with ABS when he first saw it in the minors, they fixed it. They fixed it completely and fully with a competence he had never expected from Major League Baseball. How they do it? So explain for people who aren't watching baseball how the system works now.
9: It's brilliant the way it works now, and I didn't see it coming. The way it works is that it's not a computer telling the umpire in their ear, this is a ball and this is a strike. What's happening instead is the umpire, the human being, is going about their job as they have for decades upon decades.
10: So the umpire is calling the game the way they always have.
9: Yes. Except now there is a challenge system in which the batter, the pitcher, the catcher, they can basically throw a flag and say, in so many words, I think the umpire messed up. And at that point, the robot up on the Jumbotron, they show you whether the umpire actually got it right or wrong. And what it did was, in this brilliant way, once again, we are judging a human being, the umpire.
10: So to show just how satisfying that can be for fans, this is a game in Cincinnati in March. It's the Reds versus the Boston Red Sox. This is only 3 days after they started doing these challenges. Ryan Watson is pitching for Boston, and this is actually his very first game pitching Major League Baseball. And then in the sixth inning, Boston is behind 5-3. Cincinnati is at bat. Bases are loaded. They have two outs.
11: A red at every base with two down.
10: A player named Eugenio Suarez is at bat.
11: And they're paying him to hit the ball out of the ballpark. This is certainly the moment of the game to this point. Here comes the 1-2. And in there! Struck him out! Now they're going to challenge this.
9: Yeah, what you see is that the batter taps his helmet, which is the signal for, I initiate a challenge. I am taking this to the Court of Appeals. And immediately, on the Jumbotron, you see the strike zone. And you see the electronic depiction of the ball. And we see that, in fact, the batter was right.
12: ABS powered by T-Mobile. That's out of the zone. The inning continues.
9: This was not a strike. It was a ball. And the umpire, in other words, has messed up.
10: And people love it.
12: ABS could be a lot of fun, Lark.
9: I mean, this game becomes like this comedic chapter in the history of baseball. Because the very next pitch, another challenge. The batter says, you did it again. J'accuse again.
12: Called strike three, tap the helmet again.
13: Batter's challenging the pitch.
12: Here we go.
9: And now it's just like, you almost begin to feel bad for C.B. Buckner, the umpire. Almost.
12: Oh, wow.
10: Oh, my God. People are standing. They're cheering. People are so excited.
9: It's so great. Look, in sports, you dream. As a sports fan, you dream of stuff like this.
10: Eugenio Suarez then hit the ball and was tagged out at first. But the Reds won. And most eye-opening, the umpire C.B. Buckner had six of his calls overturned by the robot umpire that game. That had never happened before in the major leagues. Papa points out, Major League Baseball could have gotten rid of the ump at the plate entirely, the way they got rid of line judges in tennis. They could have chosen perfect robot umpiring, perfect calls, balls and strikes, like he gas-bagged about years ago. And instead, they understood that one of the pleasures of the game is yelling.
9: The fact is that there are few scenarios in American life or anywhere that I can imagine where you're empowered, you're legally, contractually allowed to go nuts on the authority figure. Imagine doing that to a judge. You don't get to do that, except in sports.
10: Yeah, there's a quote from the guy who was the chairman of the committee that decided how to roll this out, this guy named John Stanton, and he said that the system that they chose to do retains the human side of the game, quote, adding a new fan-friendly engagement moment.
9: Yeah. I mean, let's be honest with what that is. A fan-friendly engagement moment is booing the shit out of umpires. That's what fan-friendly engagement means. It means let's give the Coliseum some blood.
10: Now, you and I are talking about this right now because I reached out to you and I said, we're going to do an episode to commemorate our country's 250th anniversary. And we thought it would be nice to just celebrate and commemorate things that seem very, very American, like especially American. How does this ABS challenge system fit the bill?
9: Because America, if you're really cutting to the core of us, we want to be mad as much as we want justice. We want to be able to express what's inside of us that feels like it's trapped there as much as we want to see each getting their own fair due. And in this ABS system, what our pastime, our oldest, stodgiest, dustiest pastime has given us is somehow the ability to maybe have both.
10: Both meaning we want justice, we also want to scream at somebody. Hard time to think about what's going on in national politics, when he puts it that way. Today on our show, for our July 4th semi-quincentennial, and yes, I had to look that word up, which means 250th. According to the internet, actually, an alternative word for this is sestercentennial, but that just sounds like a very old nun. For our semi-quincentennial, commemorating what this country has been for 250 years, we thought that it would be fun to collect a bunch of things that just seem very particularly American, like changing the rules of our national pastime to allow for more screaming at figures of authority. Today on our show, we have the most American question. We have a trip to a Michigan sand dune with our own question. And we have so much more. From WBEZ Chicago, this is American Life. I'm Ira Glass. Stay with us.

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3: This American Life, our semi-quincentennial episode. Boy, that really does not roll off the tongue. Act one, a most American question. So there definitely are a bunch of questions that Americans have asked over our 250 years that seem very characteristically American. Are you now or have you ever been a member of the Communist Party? Do you want fries with that? Where are you from? With his classic companion, where are you really from? One of our contributors, Jiayong Fan, has her pick for the most American question out there.
4: The first time I heard someone ask the question outside of an ESL class, I was 8 years old. Are you okay? I knew so few English words that part of the reason why it registered so distinctly must have been the shock of understanding. Are you okay? A young police officer was asking my mother the question. He had been called, as the police were often called in our first days in America, to our basement apartment. My mother and I had recently reunited with my father after he'd left to study in America 6 years earlier. And it hadn't gone well. Doors were slammed, plates shattered, limbs pinned to the ground, ultimatums delivered. Usually I hid in bed, under the covers, with palms pasted to my ears. But that day, the apartment was quiet. My father had already left for good. Did my mother call because she was being harassed by my father's mistress, or because we were being evicted from our basement studio? I no longer remember. I do remember that it was the first time I dared to look at an American police officer up close. Blue uniform, black boots, a belt heavy and crowded. My mother and I did not look to be in the way of bodily harm. There was nothing more for an officer of the law to do. Are you okay, ma'am? The man asked as he stood in the doorway. The question hung in the air as a procedural formality, as a way of wrapping up the visit. I had been in the country for less than a year, but I knew what the next words should be. The standard call and response, the same way that, how are you, had only one answer. Fine, thank you. How are you? But that day, kneeling on the floor, face covered in her own tears and snot, my mother responded with something else. No, she said. The officer lowered himself onto the floor next to the door jamb, then listened and nodded for an hour. I was astonished. My mother followed rules tirelessly and taught me to do the same, all part of adapting as seamlessly as possible. Why would she embarrass herself like that? I didn't understand enough English to follow the conversation, but as I watched my mother closely, I was certain I would never break the script like that. I spent the next several years irritated with, "Are you okay?" Compelled to be okay with it in public, while fuming to my diary in private. Here's an entry from when I was 12. October 26, 1996. Are you okay? Things going okay, right? Is everything okay? Those are the most common questions in America. I don't like them because they don't tell you anything about anything. Yes, of course, great. Those are the most common answers. Isn't that so cheap? I think so. Those questions are so pointless that it is even a waste of words to me. As I saw it then, the question's hollowness had a distinctly American quality. Here, pleases, thank yous, excuse me's, weren't they always uttered ad nauseam from mouths of people who had already muscled past you? "Are you okay?" was a question, supposedly. But how often was it really a mechanical reflex, an American tic announcing itself? Someone goes down hard in lacrosse practice, and the "Are you okay?" arrives almost simultaneously with the impact. The question is a reflex, not an inquiry. In our 37 years together, my mother and I were often and unmistakably not okay. Still, it was not a question we often asked of each other. That sort of check-in hit too close to the bone. "Not Chinese," my mother would have certainly said, though I never pressed her on it. "Also not Chinese." Lately, though, I've been thinking about the moment she told the police officer she wasn't okay. I thought she flubbed the obligatory call and response of the question. But now I wonder if it was something else. My mother is dead now, but the look on her face as she knelt and cried with a stranger still comes to me sometimes. It arrives most vividly, unbidden, when I'm with friends who are mothers, watching their kids on the neighborhood playground. A scrape on the knee or the elbow, the wound still red and angry, and someone, a mother, a friend, administers the question. And there, on the child's open mouth and tear-smeared face, is my mother's shocked look. The child hears the question. It doesn't make the pain go away, but the question stays in the air. It becomes a pause, a door held open.
3: Jia Young Fan. She's a staff writer at The New Yorker. That story was produced by Diane Wu. Act Two, City on a Hill of Sand. We here in the land of the free do not like to be told what to do. And additionally, and maybe especially, we don't like to be told what not to do. Aviva Kornfeld has a story about that very American quality as it plays out in one of our shared public spaces.
5: I went to Sleeping Bear Dunes National Lakeshore to see the star attraction, the tallest dune in the park. It's 450 feet high and slopes down at what looks like a 45-degree angle directly into Lake Michigan. If you can't picture 450 feet, imagine a 34-story building. The grade is so steep that from the bottom of the dune, you can't even see up to the top. It's just a wall of sand in front of you.
6: Oh my gosh, good luck.
7: All right, let's get over here.
6: Yeah.
7: Let's do it. Thank you so much.
6: Take your time.
5: People come from all over the Midwest to walk down this dune and then promptly turn around and trudge right back up. There's only a 2-foot-wide strip of beach at the bottom, so turning around is about all there is to do. This climb is not for everyone. Dozens need assistance climbing out each summer. And because of that, the Park Service tries to discourage people from climbing the dune without prohibiting it outright. They've tried a bunch of different signs. The current one mentions the ecological damage of walking on the dune and says, "Down is optional," which is intentionally soft language because their previous sign said that there'd be a $3,000 rescue fee, which Americans seem to take as a kind of personal challenge. And even more people attempted the climb. Park rangers also patrol the top ridge, asking visitors about their intentions with the dune. Here's Jen, the aggressively mild-mannered ranger on the job today, talking with some prospective climbers.
8: It's a lot harder than it looks, I will tell you that. Yes. And it's all sand. Yes, so it is a very challenging climb. Usually people on the bottom half are using all fours basically to get back up. So it's very challenging. But yeah, I think the view's best at the top.
5: Approximately 8 feet away from Jen sits Jim. He's part of the team of volunteers helping rangers deter people.
9: My job up here is to try to save them from themselves, let them know.
5: Jim's been volunteering for almost a decade. He sits on his chair wearing his bright orange volunteer vest, pimped out with various pins and patches he's earned over the years, including, proudly, a junior ranger badge.
9: This is my 86th summer up here.
6: Oh my gosh.
9: Just love it, yeah.
6: Wow.
5: Jim's seen all kinds of ill-advised behavior. People heading down without water, without shoes, without their inhaler. And worst of all, as far as Jim is concerned, running down the dune.
9: We had a girl get badly hurt here. She ran down, she tripped, she vaulted out, tried to stop herself. She dislocated both shoulders, broke a collarbone, wrenched her neck, hurt her back, and cut her head on a rock.
5: Oh my God. Standing on the ridge, you can see the slope filled with dozens of people, heads down, slowly, silently, trudging up the hill. Scores of people who were told not to do this and decided to try it anyway.
6: How you feeling down here?
10: I feel good. This is what we came for.
5: At the very bottom of the hill, I met Michael and his daughter, Kalea, who drove here from Georgia.
10: The lady at the place that you check in at, she suggested that you not do this. She said, I advise y'all against it. All the park rangers say not to do it.
6: And yet you guys thought, huh.
10: We drove 1,000 miles to get here, so yes, we're going to do it.
6: Yeah. And you're not worried about going back up?
10: No. She plays soccer and I train with her, so we're ready to go.
6: Yeah.
10: We're facing a race back up it.
6: I think on the subject of peer pressure.
5: Half an hour later, I found Michael again, only about a third of the way up.
6: How are you feeling?
10: Lord, hopefully I make it. Slow and steady. I knew it was going to be hard, but it's harder than I thought it would be.
5: A little further up the hill, I spot another guy named Michael. He's wearing an oversized visor and has blue braces on his teeth. He was part of a whole crew wearing matching hats, celebrating his 50th birthday. If you could call this celebrating.
6: How are you feeling now?
11: Tired.
6: Yeah.
11: Humbling, you know. Every step you take up, you lose at least half of it going backwards.
5: But, yeah. One guy, who had taken off his sand-filled sneakers and slung them over his neck, kept muttering to himself like a mantra, I should have listened to my wife. I should have listened to my wife. The reason why you're not hearing that on tape is because it was so hard to move around the dune, zigzagging from person to person.
12: Oh my God.
5: I don't think it's a stretch to say we are a country of people who have been told over and over that we are the exception. So many of our movies, so many of the stories we tell ourselves are about how the rules, the warnings, the statistics, those are for other people. When we hear that most people can't do something, we are trained to think, well, I'm not most people. But really, when we try to live out this pint-sized American exceptionalism, we are just as likely to find ourselves face down in the sand, panting and humbled. Less city on a hill, and more bear crawling up it.
6: How are you feeling?
11: Like death.
6: I noticed that you are on your hands and knees.
11: Yep. Really rethinking life choices right now. I'm just tired. Are we halfway there yet?
6: I don't think we're halfway there yet.
11: That's a bitch.
6: Are you on vacation? Why would you spend your vacation doing something so punishing? Is your life not hard enough?
11: It sucks. I work my ass off all the time, so... Yeah.
6: It's just another day in the life.
11: Yep.
5: Kids seem to have a much easier time than adults. The top of the hill was full of children who, because of their tiny body weight, scampered like water beetles on top of the sand up to the ridge, and then had the pleasure of watching the adults who usually boss them around, huff and puff, 300 feet below them. I met an 11-year-old and his little brother waiting for their parents.
13: He's five.
6: You're five and you went all the way to the bottom?
13: Yeah, yeah, to the water.
14: And then we go all the way to the top. And he's
15: faster than our whole family.
6: Wow.
15: He doesn't even have capped knees yet, so I...
6: What? Is that true? I thought you got knees when you were, like, walk.
15: No. You know your kneecaps?
6: Yeah.
15: You get them when you're 10. Makes it harder to climb.
6: What? Like this?
15: Your kneecap.
6: You get that when you're 10?
16: Do you actually?
15: Yeah.
6: Can I see your knees?
15: They look the same. It's the inside kneecap.
6: Huh.
5: I walk over to Jim with my fully formed kneecaps and pick up our conversation. He started expounding on how he counsels people.
9: Well, if I start to tell people about what it's like And eagle!
5: A bald eagle flew overhead. We all turned and looked. And there we stood, a bunch of Americans on a perfect summer day, on a dune in a park being destroyed by our actions and maintained by our tax dollars, watching our mascot soar through the sky, indifferent to our plight below.
3: 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That story was co-produced by Molly Marcello.

0: Coming up, Americans thousands of miles away on tiny islands recreating some very American things about home, whether they intend to or not. 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
0: It's This American Life from Ira Glass. Today's program, Maximal Americanness. For our nation's 250th birthday, we have stories about things that seem very especially and particularly American. We arrived at Act 3 of our program, Act 3. Cooked Island. For this next act, I'm joined in the studio by our executive editor, Emmanuel Berry. Hello.
5: Hey there.
0: And you are here because one a very American invention was television, and then we as a nation topped that by creating an even more American thing, which is reality TV. And you are here to tell us about the kind of cherry on top of all of that.
5: Yes. I'm going to present the most American season of reality TV.
0: And I should say, you watch a lot of reality TV. So what season is it?
5: All right. We are talking about season 13 of Survivor.
0: And Survivor is the old school reality show where they stick a bunch of people on an island and divide them into teams and they compete in challenges and then people get voted off, right?
5: Yes, yes, yes. That's Survivor. Classic show. We all know it. And so the season of Survivor I want to talk about is what me, other Survivor fans call the race war season.
0: Mm-hmm.
5: And we call it that because in this season, they divided the tribes up by race. So there's like an African-American tribe. There's a white tribe. There's an Asian-American tribe. There's a Latino tribe. I know that's not a race, but that's like how they divided the tribes.
0: Okay. So that seems like an incredibly loaded and crazy thing to do. Why did they do this?
5: So basically, Survivor had gotten a lot of criticism because the casting just wasn't very diverse.
0: Mm-hmm.
5: And on top of that, a lot of times they would get to the end of the season and it would only be the white players left.
0: Oh, the non-white players could get voted off early.
5: Yes.
0: Mm-hmm.
5: So this was their response to that. They were like, okay, you guys want more diversity? Here is more diversity, which is a choice.
0: You have to respect them for kind of doubling down. How did the contestants on the show feel about it?
5: So the contestants seemed kind of confused by it. They're like, why did we make this about race?
6: Different ethnic groups. I mean, is that kosher?
7: I honestly was stunned. I mean, this is crazy. I mean, on one hand, I think it's a great opportunity because I think it's wonderful that there's more minorities. At the same time, I'm a little bit worried that it might pay out to caricatures and stereotypes.
5: I remember watching the show and being really shocked when I first started the season because I was like, I can't believe that they did this. But honestly, got over it really quick because basically something happened in the first scene that switched the way I was seeing it. And from there on, it just kept happening.
0: So what happened?
5: So they start the season in this really dramatic way. They're on a boat in the middle of the South Pacific. And the host, Jeff Probst, is telling all the contestants to gather supplies, you know, get on a raft and go to shore with your team.
8: They've been given 2 minutes to salvage whatever they can off this boat.
5: And Jeff's like, you have 2 minutes, grab as much as you can.
8: You need to catch that chicken. That is food you
5: So they grab as much as they can, get to the island. And then this thing happens that really it could happen on any season of Survivor, which is someone from one of the tribes steals chickens from the other tribe. But because this season is, you know, everyone's divided by race, it's like I kind of can't help but notice that it was the white tribe that stole the chicken from the Asian tribe. And so I'm watching this and I'm thinking, that is so white.
0: I see that.
5: But then I'm like, oh, why did I even think that? You know, like looking at my own biases and thinking about how I'm thinking about race, right?
0: Oh, so you're having this thing where you're finding yourself asking over and over, is that race or is that me?
5: Yeah. So All that is happening in the first few episodes. And then the producers decide, you know what? Let's end the segregation thing. They're like, mix up the teams. Like, they completely abandon this initial premise of the season. And everybody is now on integrated teams, basically. But the thing is, because they started out segregated, the race thing is sort of still hanging over the whole thing. And then there's this twist that happens. It's right before a challenge. And the two tribes have gathered. And Jeff says, we're going to try something different here.
9: I'm offering each of you the opportunity to mutiny.
5: Which essentially means you can abandon your tribe and go and join the other tribe.
0: And does this play out in a racially charged way?
5: Well, the only people who switch are two white players. Mm-hmm. So they go and join the other white players on the other tribe. And just to say, like, they could have done it because they had close relationships with those people, or like lots of reasons that they could have done this. But it's hard not to think, watching them like walk across to the other side, white flight. Like, because what it does is it totally creates these two lopsided tribes. So there's one tribe of four left, the tribe they abandoned, which has four POC. And then the other tribe has now eight people, four white people, two Asian people, one black person, and one Hispanic person.
0: And wait, and so one tribe is twice as big as the other. So that must give them an advantage, right?
5: It does in a lot of ways. I think they think like, oh, we're about to like sweep this other tribe. There's no way they're going to like win any challenges. And what happens actually is kind of the exact opposite. So the little tribe of four, which is they call them the I-24, the little POC coalition, they basically go on, I would say, one of the greatest runs in Survivor history. So they win every single challenge from then on out, even though they're outnumbered, you know, 2-1. And again, as I'm watching this, it's kind of hard not to think, huh, got to be twice as good, right? Mm-hmm. It's all of these people of color who are having to be smarter and work harder and do all of these things just to like stay on the even playing field to win, essentially.
0: Yeah.
5: And, you know, each time they win, the other team has to go to tribal council. They kick off a person of color until finally it kind of becomes this very stark thing where it's down to four white people versus four people of color at the end.
0: Oh my God,
5: two
0: the producers got what they wanted.
5: Kind of, yeah, right? And then that tribe that is the POC tribe, they keep winning. And then they vote all the white contestants off one by one.
0: And so when you see how all of this played out by the end of the season, why do you think of this as the most American season of reality TV?
5: I mean, because in general, in this country, we don't want to talk about race. We don't want to have to think about race.
0: No, we do not.
5: And then we are forced into these situations where we have no choice. We have to talk about it. It's come up again, you guys. Surprise.
0: Yeah, things happen.
5: And then in this season, we have that experience over and over and over again. And to me, it is like such a quintessential part of the American experience. And it's all playing out in this game, on a freaking island, in the middle of the South Pacific.

ocean. Always the hurricanes blowing, always the population growing, and the money owing, and the sunlight streaming.

0: and credit is so nice.
1: One look at us and they charge twice.
2: Act four, the most American school book. So Roman Mars hosts the podcast 99% Invisible. And he recently started a new series with the BBC. It's called A History of the United States in 100 Objects. And one of the stories on his new show seemed very much in line with what we're talking about here today on our show. It is about a book that shaped education in this country for years. Here's Roman.
3: The book I'm going to tell you about was written by one very frustrated school teacher. This guy is teaching in 1783. The Revolutionary War is ending. The fighting on American soil finally tapering off. And in every part of regular life, people are trying to figure out, okay, now that we're not British anymore, what does it actually mean to be an American? This teacher, he's educating anywhere from 50 to 70 students in a one-room schoolhouse. And these students range from 6 to 16 years old. It's the same in a lot of places around the country. A very small percentage of kids are getting an education. And even if they do get into a classroom, there's no standard curriculum. No shared set of books or processes. The books these students are using are British, teaching British geography, British history, British ways of thinking. People are largely still spelling the word color with a U. And the school teacher, he looks around at all of this and decides, this has to change. His name is Noah Webster.
4: He's this person who takes on, as an educator, the problem of literacy.

0: is also sort of interested in trying to find a way to standardize American learning.
1: So long before his dictionary made him a household name, Webster spends his own money to print a little blue book with an unwieldy title. It's called The First Part of the Grammatical Institute of the English Language, a title so bad that nobody ever used it. They just started calling it the Blue Back Speller.
0: So he really creates this book that is built for an autodidact. It's a way to self-teach. It's not a dictionary. It really is like a guide to learning to read.
1: If it sounds kind of counterintuitive that you'd learn to read from a book that requires you to read, here's how that worked. The book contains a bunch of exercises that kind of look like multiplication tables, but with words and letters that you'd memorize. First, you'd start by learning the alphabet, A, B, C, D, and then you'd move to syllables like ah, ba, ka, and da, until you finally learn simple words like bag, big, bog, bug. Eventually, you'd form sentences, read paragraphs, and then you'd read these short stories, a collection of fables and moral parables. Webster uses the book to introduce simpler, more distinctly American spellings. He drops the U from humor and labor. He once suggested that we start spelling the word daughter as D-A-W-T-E-R, which would have been nice, though that one didn't stick. But his larger idea does succeed. This book, The Blue Back Speller, becomes one of the most important books in early America. Entire generations grow up with it. At one point, the Blue Back Speller was second only to the Bible in copies sold. And it also is kind of like a Bible. Like, could you describe its size and the relevance of its size?
0: Yeah, I mean, it's wonderful to hold one because you realize it's pocket size. I mean, it was small enough to fit into a jacket pocket or pants pocket. It was mobile.
1: Yeah, and it could be hidden.
0: It could easily be hidden, which was really important.
1: Important because it means the book could be used secretly by people who weren't supposed to have it. Enslaved people who were legally prohibited from learning to read. Webster probably never intended this book for black people at all. While he was against slavery, Webster's books were meant for Americans, who were defined by Webster in his dictionary as descendants of Europeans, white people.
0: And despite that fact, his Blue Back Speller becomes something that is fundamental to African-American struggles for literacy.
1: The Blue Back Speller was everywhere, so common that some enslaved people managed to get their hands on it anyway, even though teaching an enslaved person to read was actually against the law in much of the South.
0: Having one of these spellers for someone who's enslaved could put you at enormous risk of maiming, of death, of being sold. Black literacy was seen as a threat.
1: One of the enslaved people who learned to read this way was Frederick Douglass. He'd go on to become one of the most influential writers and thinkers in American history, an advisor to Abraham Lincoln.
0: He and countless other black people take on that Blue Back Speller and insist upon becoming part of the literate American public. And one of the early ways we see this is, black soldiers in the Civil War who become literate and immediately begin writing letters to Lincoln saying not only are they hopeful for land with their freedom, but there have to be schools.
1: The Blue Back Speller found its way from shipyard to town square, from the schoolhouses of New England to the plantations of the South. And when I actually got my hands on it, if I'm being honest, the content of the book itself is kind of a joyless slog. If you asked me to teach someone to read using the Blue Back Speller, it would be hard. And I can't imagine starting from a place of not being able to read at all and using it to navigate my way to literacy. It just throws you right into the deep end of the pool, swimming in pages of hard-to-navigate tables. And then there are the moral parables. They're not exactly compelling and more than a little condescending. If you were someone who didn't get a primary school education, this seems like exactly the kind of book that might put you off of reading forever. It takes real conviction to use the book.
0: Yes.
1: It goes from basically, you know, pre-kindergarten to college inside of a few

0: 200, like maybe 100 pages, you know, 250 pages. Let's see. Look at it. It is not something that you just pick up and all of a sudden you have mastery.
1: No, it requires work. And despite that fact, his blueback speller becomes something that is important. The same object, it's Booker T. Washington and W.E.B. Du Bois for whom the blueback speller matters. There's something quintessentially American about the blueback speller. It becomes not only a way to learn to read, but actually a tool for entry into all kinds of arenas where they had not been contemplated.
0: The blueback speller wasn't what it was because of the genius of Noah Webster. It became what it became because of the people who read it, who made something of it.
2: Bremen Mars. A version of the story originally aired on his new show, A History of the United States and 100 Objects. It was originally produced by Priscilla Allaby and aired courtesy of BBC Studios Productions Limited, 99% Invisible, and SiriusXM. 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Imani Perry tells the story of the blueback speller in her new book, Black and Blues. Which brings us to Act 5. Act 5, Jose, Can You See? So one of the areas where this country can really claim to have invented a lot of things is music. There's jazz, there's R&B, there's rock, there's country, there's hip-hop, all created here and then exported around the world. But we do have some musical traditions that are very specific to this country and pretty much have stayed in this country. One of our producers, Emmanuel Jochi, has a story about one like that.
3: So when I first moved to the U.S. as a kid, years before I became a citizen, I remember noticing this one very distinct thing, which is that every time I saw someone sing the national anthem, they put their own little twist on it. And they always seemed to do it in this one spot. It doesn't matter the genre the singer is from. And it doesn't matter if they sing the rest of the song fairly straight. Like, people will get to that last part of the song and do something completely different. Sometimes they scat or add their own words. On a land of the free. They pull a Mariah Carey because, well, they are Mariah Carey. This happens so often, I think most Americans have sort of accepted it as a fact. But this sort of thing just doesn't go down like that in other countries. Like, if you take the UK, where I was born, like that national anthem. I have no earthly idea where I would even begin to put my own spin on it. The ad-libbing thing is not really something Brits do to God Save the King, right? Like, you just kind of wish King Charles a happy, victorious life and you keep it pushing. But when I told some of my co-workers at This American Life about this, they were incredulous. Like, surely other countries play around with the end of their national anthems. It's the end of a song, dude. Like, what else are you going to do? I heard all that, and I took it personally. So I set out to prove them wrong. I spoke to 5 musicologists about this at places like Stanford, Berkeley, UNC, and they all agreed with me. What American singers do at the end of a national anthem is something you really don't see much in other countries. And there are a bunch of reasons for that. Like, for one, Francis Scott Key, who wrote the lyrics to the Star Spangled Banner, specifically chose a melody that's designed for showing off. This is very different from other national anthems, which are often marches or hymns. The tune Scott Key picked came from a musicians' club in England and was basically the equivalent of one of those songs you use at a talent show to show your incredible range and voice. In fact, that's why the song is so hard for most of us to sing. The original tune has this kind of you can't sing with us energy. And besides, I'll instruct you like me to entwine the mercy. The other reason other countries don't improvise the way we do on their anthem is they don't have our tradition of improvised music. Like, we have jazz, blues, gospel, black music, where it's built in that you don't always do what's on the page. There's, you know, freedom or whatever. Individuality. Duke Ellington did his own version in the 1940s. A newly moved to the US, Igor Stravinsky did one too. And yet, the first major recorded instance a vocalist got up at a sporting event and decided they were going to customize the Star Spangled Banner and sing it their own way is relatively recent. The consensus all points to one particular performance of the anthem in 1968.
4: Now, ladies and gentlemen, your attention please. Please rise and join in the singing of our national anthem.
3: It was Game 5 of a World Series, and the guy who sung, Jose Feliciano, was a big star. His cover of Light My Fire came out that year. And Jose was chosen to do the national anthem that night specifically because of who he was, a young Puerto Rican folk singer who could offer something different. Feliciano doesn't just alter that one line of the song. His version is a whole rethinking of it. It's almost like he's trying to do away with the grandeur of the song and do the opposite, make it intimate.

0: recording Feliciano did of this version was super successful. He opened his concerts with it. And then, a year later, Jimi Hendrix goes even further at Woodstock. Then a whole raft of people take these big swings. There's Marvin Gaye's 1983 version at the NBA All-Star Game. It sounds like it should come with a free waterbed.
1: Broad stripes.

The inspiration for How Everybody Sings It Now, that arrives in 1991. Whitney Houston at the Super Bowl. She slows the song down, changes it from 3-4 time to 4-4 time, which gives her more space. And she sings it mostly straight until the end. And that last line.

God, I miss Whitney Houston. But yeah, that's how we get to today. A ritual where you as a vocalist, no matter what your race, what your genre of music, you clock in, do the job you were hired for, sing the song through like they wrote it, and you get, you know, two phrases at the end for some real personality. Now, I just want to play you one last version, because this weekend, the 250th anniversary of this country, it's probably one of the only appropriate settings for it. This one is the most on-the-nose general pattern in front of the American flag. These colors don't run. If you ain't first, you're last. You can take this anthem from me out of my cold, dead fingers rendition of the Star-Spangled Banner I have yet heard. Because the occasion, I guess, called for it. It was the 100th birthday of the Statue of Liberty, 1986. And the singer was Sandy Patty. The national anthem normally runs about 2 minutes. But Sandy, she makes it last for almost six. She adds all these extra verses that were written for the occasion, and every time you think the song is about to end, there is more. I learned about this version in high school in a music theory class because our teacher used it as the greatest example of key changes. We were still 6 months away from Beyoncé's Love on Top. But anyways, Sandy Patty, she takes it higher and higher.

0: Well, our program is produced today by Emmanuel Jochi, Molly Marcello, and me. The people who put together today's show include Fia Benin, Dana Chivas, Cassie Halley, Adrian Lilly, Seth Lynn, Miki Meeks, Don Nelson, Robin Reed, Marisa Robertson-Texter, Ryan Rumery, Alyssa Shipp, Christopher Srutala. Our managing editor is Sara Abdurrahman. Our senior editor is David Kestenbaum. Special thanks today to Sean Collins, Annegret Fauster, Stephen Hinton, Nate Sloan, Nicholas Matthew, Mark Clegg, Jay Ellison, Neil Drumming, Sage Miller, Angelica Bastian, Sierra Crane Murdoch, Ashley C. Ford, Annie Brown, Charlie Lennon, Bonnie Bastian, Laura Ann Johnson, Scott Tucker, Friends of Sleeping Bear Dunes, Michigan Public, Sal Lacero, and Clotilde Johnson Beale. 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Thanks as always to our program's co-founder, Mr. Tori Malatia. You know, recently he has learned what being ashy is. And I don't know, it's embarrassing. He keeps going up to strangers and asking,
1: "Can I see your knees?"
0: I'm Eric Glass. Back next week with more stories of This American Life.

0: This has been a test of the emergency alert system.
1: Welcome to Latino USA. I'm Maria Hinojosa. We're going to start our show with a little soccer, a little football. And for that, I'm going to give the mic over to Latino USA's managing editor, Fernanda Echavarri.
2: Andres Cantor has been a sports announcer for almost 40 years. He's received 8 Emmy Awards for his broadcasting and a place in the National Soccer Hall of Fame. You know his voice. He has watched and announced countless games, but there's one moment at the end of the last World Cup in Qatar that is seared into his memory.
3: The final was a roller coaster of emotions in itself. It took us from Argentina's domination against the defending world champion to France tying the match.
4: Revivió Francia.
2: Argentina goes up 3-2, then France ties again. It's 3-3, taking the game all the way to penalty kicks.
3: By the peak, when the PK started, I was ready to, pass out. What happened in Qatar with Argentina and Messi winning the World Cup is one of my favorite moments.
2: If you weren't watching this in real time, maybe you've seen the clip on social media. Andres Cantor wearing a perfectly pressed baby blue button-up shirt, clinging to his headset microphone, screaming with joy. His tears barely visible behind his round-framed glasses as he hugs his fellow announcer. I think this video is such a beautiful thing to watch.
3: That moment was my true self.
2: Are you a crier? Are you an emotional guy?
3: Yeah, I could say I'm emotional. I'm not hard as a rock when it comes to shedding tears. So if I have to shed one, I will.
2: What do you think about soccer makes men who may otherwise still be very raw, kiss each other and hug each other and celebrate and cry?
3: I call it the magic of soccer.
1: For this story, we bring you Andres Cantor. He is the voice of soccer for so many in the U.S. and beyond. He spoke to our own Fernanda Echavarri for a podcast she's hosting called American Football. It's one of our new shows here at Futuro Studios that looks at soccer culture in the U.S. and its deep underdog roots. Here's Fernanda Echavarri again.
2: We spoke a few weeks before the World Cup started, and right away, when he introduced himself, his chill vibe put me at ease. I think most of our audience knows who you are, but if you don't mind introducing yourself, who you are and what you're known for.
3: Sure. I'm known for being a good guy, a good dad.
2: Oh, I love that.
3: And yelling goal.
2: During his now almost 40-year career sportscasting, he has cemented himself as the voice of soccer. First calling games for Univision as far back as 1987, and then moving over to Telemundo in 2000. I mean, his goal call has literally sold as a ringtone on Telemundo's website. His charismatic and energetic game narrations have helped popularize the sport in the United States, even for those who don't speak Spanish. Especially in 1994, when he was an announcer during the first World Cup hosted in the U.S. David Letterman even brought him on The Late Show at the time.
5: Here now to call a goal from a World Cup game played yesterday, please welcome Univision's Andres Cantor. Andres!
2: 2 decades later, in 2014, he guest starred in one of the most American shows of all time.
6: Andres Cantor, you know that is incorrect usage.
7: I have no control!
3: this job has taken its toll. I always say that sometimes I end up my broadcasts feeling as tired as the players have run 15 miles on a match.
2: Listening to Cantor during a game is like watching a virtuoso jazz artist freestyle nonstop for 90 minutes or more. And much like a musician, Cantor needs to protect his instrument. When you are calling these games back to back to back, how do you sort of reset or recharge your voice?
3: I'm supposed to do all the things singers do, which is rest the mind, rest the soul, rest my body, which, you know, try to get as many hours of sleep. The recommendation is before and after, silence.
2: So, okay, no talking before or after sportscasting, which actually can be kind of hard, especially after the game.
3: Because obviously somebody will call for an interview.
2: Mm.
3: We have a post-production meeting, and then you go out and keep on talking, and you go out to dinner, and the server goes, oh, I listened to your call, but you said it was a penalty. And so I can't be rude and say, I can't speak.
2: While he makes all of this look so effortless, it takes a ton of preparation and pure talent, especially because...
3: I hate scripted material.
2: Mm.
3: I ad-lib. You know, some producers fight me because I do not like using teleprompter.
2: What do you do? What does it look like?
3: So you are going to reveal trade secrets.
2: Please. I just have so many questions about your process.
3: It is easier around the World Cups than it is on a regular weekend where, you know, let's say I'm calling the Premier League for Telemundo, right?
2: Mm-hmm.
3: Before I would tell you, I would go watch tape. Now with all the resources that we have at our disposal, it's much, much easier. Now I tell you, I'll go on YouTube and find the game of Burnley, the last weekend's game, and I study how they play. I study the characteristics of the players. If Smith has long hair, if Johnson uses like a wristband that I can identify him by not even looking at his shirt number.
2: Mm.
3: So there are little tricks that I use to try to identify the players. Come the World Cup, it's pretty much the same process.
2: He's a bit old school about how he likes his research.
3: I still like to write my notes and have them on paper, even though I could have them electronically on a tablet. I take my Sharpies. I use different colors for the team lineup that I have in front of me. I use a yellow highlighter to mark whenever the player is given a yellow card. I take my old-fashioned chronometer.
2: Really?
3: I know. It's kind of my lucky charm. I still have my old chrono with me.
2: He drinks a ton of water, but food? That's a whole other story.
3: I usually don't eat. My cutoff is probably like 4 or 5 hours before a match. I will not have even a bite. I'll wait until everything is done to eat.
2: And no matter how many decades he's been calling games,
3: there's always that sense of a potential embarrassment on national television. It doesn't really matter whether you're a rookie or a 40-year pro. Anything can happen on live TV.
2: So now we know how a real pro does this. But how exactly did he get into this in the first place?
3: As a matter of fact, I did not want to become an announcer.
1: Coming up on Latino USA, more from soccer announcer Andrés Cantor.
3: I get to go to 8 different cities in all 3 countries that are hosting the World Cup. Call a game, hop on a plane, repeat.
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1: It's Latino USA. I'm Maria Hinojosa. Before the break, we brought you soccer announcer Andres Cantor. You may not know him by name, but you know his powerful and passionate goal calls. So let's bring back Fernanda Echavarri to wrap up his story.
2: Growing up in Argentina in the 1960s, Andres Cantor couldn't escape soccer.
3: The first gift that every kid got was a soccer ball. So that is probably my first memory, kicking a ball when I was probably 4 years old, 5 years old.
2: And when he wasn't playing soccer, he was listening to matches on the radio. To one guy in particular, his version of Andres Cantor.
3: There was one gentleman, the best broadcaster at the time, that had 90% share of the audience. Everyone listened to him, called José María Muñoz. So I guess I got his rhythms in my ears, you know, for life, because we all listened to him and his broadcast and his way of calling games.
2: What did he sound like?
3: He was always very, very energetic during his play-by-play and his broadcast.
2: And while Cantor would listen to Muñoz on the radio, he would sit down and write.
3: I sat in front of my dad's typewriter and wrote the game's report just for my own sake.
2: For fun.
3: For fun, yeah. I have, I guess, a cute observation of what I've seen, and I started reading the game pretty much better than any kid my age. But I never thought for a minute I would end up doing TV and radio, which is
2: unbelievable.
3: Crazy to think, yeah. As a matter of fact, I did not want to become an announcer. I like writing.
2: His parents, who were both doctors, eventually moved the family to Los Angeles. And just like when he was a child back in Argentina, writing was a constant. He was the editor of sports pages for his high school newspaper. He got a journalism degree from USC without taking a single broadcast class. Mind blown. And one day, he went from writing to using his voice.
3: Since I was covering as a writer many sporting events in Los Angeles, many of the biggest fights of boxing's history in Las Vegas, etc., I coincided with a lot of American media. And one day in February of 1987, I get asked if I could come into Univision Studios for an audition, because they were looking for either a soccer commentator or a soccer play-by-play announcer. I had a lucky break. And probably within a week, I get a call from Jorge Berry, whom I pretty much owe my career to, and said, "You're hired."
2: I couldn't not ask Andres Cantor about his favorite soccer moments. First one was in the 70s.
3: I was a kid in Argentina and watched Argentina win its first World Cup in 1978.
8: Argentina es el nuevo campeón del mundo. Nos tiran abrazos y besos todos brasileños.
2: His second favorite would later be called the goal of the century.
3: I was already working for a Gráfico magazine of Argentina in 1986, and saw my biggest idol, Diego Maradona, lift the trophy and score the most beautiful goal in the history of the World Cup against England.
2: They're both Argentina moments, obvio. But taking Argentina out of the equation?
3: I remember one of my calls, Landon Donovan's goal for the US against Algiers in South Africa 2010. 5 years later, I was very lucky enough to see Carly Lloyd score a hat-trick in the FIFA Women's World Cup final in Vancouver. And the third goal was from midfield. And I always say that that was probably one, regardless of gender, one of the greatest World Cup final goals of all times.
9: Golazo de Carly Lloyd! El hat-trick, el 4-0, el gol del título en 15 minutos!
2: During our hour-long conversation, I think I made it pretty clear that I love to talk about logistics and process. So I was curious about what his day-to-day will look like for this World Cup. Because for the first time ever in the almost 100 years of World Cups, this time there are three host countries. Three big countries.
3: Qatar was beautiful because I slept in the same hotel room, same bed, for 40 days. Now I get to go to 8 different cities in all three countries that are hosting the World Cup. So I get call a game, hop on a plane, repeat. I go from LA to Houston, to Vancouver, to Dallas, to Kansas, to Miami, to Guadalajara.
2: Are you a really good packer?
3: Yeah, I'm used to it. I usually take whatever is necessary, and I've learned that if I forget something, there's always somewhere where I can buy whatever I forgot if I need to.
2: If you've been keeping up with this podcast series, you know that this World Cup is widely regarded in the U.S. as a consequential one for many, many reasons. Here's what soccer star Tap Ramos told me in an earlier episode.
10: In 1994, I feel like it was sort of the birth of soccer here. 2026 has to be the World Cup that makes soccer permanent.
2: And Cantor agrees.
3: 100%.
2: On top of the pressure of this World Cup to finally take soccer out of its underdog status in the U.S., it's also happening during a particularly volatile period in geopolitics. Whereas the typical attitude of host countries has been one of open embrace, the Trump administration's stance has been overly hostile. Even with this backdrop, Andrés Cantor is optimistic about the future of soccer in the U.S.
3: Politics aside, it's a different country altogether. It's definitely not the same as it was in 1994. The biggest difference, I would say, is fandom. If you would poll 100 people in 1994 about, do you know what the World Cup is? Probably 70 would say, I have no idea.
2: Mm-hmm.
3: And if you do the same now, it's probably the opposite. 30 wouldn't know and 70 would know. Way back in 1994, nobody could watch more than one game per weekend on television, the ones that we were calling on Univision. So the fandom is that much greater. I'll quote Billy Joel in Piano Man. Hopefully we will all forget life for a while during the 39 days of competition, and then hoping that the world's problems get fixed.
2: Well, my last question is a bit of a personal one. Soccer, to me, I don't know the stats. I can't tell you, you know, who plays what during the weekend. But when the World Cup happens, I go nuts and I go hard and I get really into it. And my dad was always the connection to soccer for me since I was little. And this is the first World Cup that I'm going to experience it without him. This is the first one since his passing. So there's a lot of connection to soccer that is beyond the sport, that is about family, that it's about connection. So I'm just curious, who's a person that sort of does that for you?
3: You asked me before if I'm emotional, and I got emotional hearing your story, and I know that you will when you'll hear Mexicanos a grito de guerra, a lot of things will go through your mind, and they're all going to be beautiful memories. I have no doubt. Wear that Mexican jersey proud. Think about your dad and think about who you are and what your dad allowed you to become, if I may say. Mm-hmm. I have, you know, my two beautiful kids, my wife. And, you know, when Argentina won the World Cup in 2022, obviously, I got a big hug from my son, actually. He was pitch side, and I don't know how he found me at the presentation studio, and we hugged and cried.
2: Oh, that's amazing.
3: With a video that also went very, very viral. Lo viste, boludo, lo viste. I'm going to close by saying that I am the luckiest person in the world because I work doing what I love the most. Mm. I've been given the best seat in the house for the last 40 years. They pay me for it. And I've been very lucky to be surrounded by great professionals and a great family that has allowed me to do what I do. So every time, and believe me, this is true, every time I walk onto a broadcast booth at the stadium, being the first game or the final, I'll pinch myself, even though it's something that it's part of my regular job, but I will still pinch myself and say how lucky I am, and I am.
2: Thank you so much for sharing that with us.
3: De nada, con muchísimo gusto.
1: That was an excerpt from a new podcast from Futuro Studios called American Football. If you want to feel, laugh, and learn cool factoids about football that you can use when talking about the World Cup right now, the way I am, then definitely give it a listen, give it a follow. You're going to be happy you did. American Football. We are going to switch gears pretty intensely and go from soccer and one of the world's biggest sporting events to something that is a lot less known about. It is a policy that exists that helps free sick and elderly people in prison. Last week on our show, we introduced the first part of our series. It's called Released to Die. It follows Frank Ross. He's a 93-year-old man who was recently released from a Pennsylvania prison. He was put into a healthcare facility to live out his final days. Frank Ross was imprisoned for more than 4 decades for the crime of homicide. In prison, he dedicated himself to writing fiction and teaching younger men to read and write, including Suave Gonzalez, the subject of our Pulitzer Prize-winning podcast about juvenile lifers. Frank was diagnosed with cancer and dementia and granted compassionate release earlier this year. This is the final part of our series profiling his release and how Pennsylvania's compassionate release law is changing. When you visit Frank Ross, you never really know how it's going to go till you walk through the door of his room at the healthcare facility where he's living now. With dementia, some days are good and others, well, they can be really bad.
11: So we're getting ready to leave, Frank. And the last couple of hours were rough.
1: That's producer Julieta Martinelli, who's been visiting the 93-year-old man to document his efforts to die with dignity outside of prison. Frank was medically transferred out of prison in January under Pennsylvania statute, most commonly known as compassionate release.
11: He, I guess, hasn't been taking his medication and was adamant that Suave not leave him.
1: After a day together, Frank begs Suave, his friend and mentee, to please take him home with him. He doesn't want to be at the facility anymore. Suave is patient and kind with Frank. He explains yet again that unfortunately they don't have permission to leave, at least not yet. But Suave loves Frank like a father. And when they leave, it's clear that seeing Frank's struggle is weighing on him.
11: And I don't know, we were just talking about the emotional toll. How do you feel?
12: This is what comes with taking care of somebody you care for. You got to deal with it. That's part of bringing him home. He don't understand, like, I can't take him with me, even if I wanted to. I can't. You know, his dementia is at an early stage for 93, where if you talk about present stuff, you lose him. But if you talk about his life, he's there. He could remember his mother, his childhood. So he remembers some things. He knows what he wants. And he knows he don't want to be here. Because to a certain extent, he knows, like, why am I here? Why is they pushing me around?
1: This is the reality of compassionate release in a system that mandates waiting until the very end to be free. And as challenging as it's been, it's about to get even more complicated. For this story, Released to Die, Part 3, a series that looks at compassionate release for sick and elderly people imprisoned in Pennsylvania. Compassionate release aims to deal with one of the fastest growing trends in incarceration in the United States. It's something experts call the graying of American prisons. We're going to take a deep dive into the current compassionate release laws, what it's like to get sick in prison, and what it really means to have a chance to die free. As the months pass, Frank continues to fight to make progress. He's attending physical therapy, doing his little workouts, learning how to get in and out of his wheelchair and into his bed on his own. Then in early April, another phone call changes things again. This time, the news on the other end of the line is very different from the call that alerted us to Frank's impending freedom. In fact, this call is quite the opposite. Senior producer Julieta Martinelli picks up the story from here.
13: Hello.
11: Hey, I'm recording. What's going on?
13: Oh, man. You know, Frank Ross, he lost all that weight, so they had to come and put a different ankle monitor.
14: When I met Frank, he was a large man. When I saw him again on one of those trips, it was shocking to see how much smaller he seemed. Suave said he has lost more than 60 pounds since his release. Most of it happened relatively recently. Not long after that visit, Frank's ankle monitor slipped off his ankle.
11: Yeah, I remember that there was an issue with that a couple of days ago.
14: People like Frank, who are released under compassionate release, must wear a GPS ankle monitor at all times. It's part of the requirements. Basically, a way for the Department of Corrections to keep tabs on where a person is at all times. Even though, as a senior citizen released to a healthcare facility due to illness, Frank can hardly walk.
13: So the DOC came in to try to put a new ankle monitor, and he refused.
14: It should have been a simple thing, but on that day, Suave says he wasn't there to help. Suave says he was told that Frank refused to let the lieutenant from the DOC put the monitor back on. He didn't seem to understand what was going on. He was confused and scared. It was one of those bad days. So someone called Suave, hoping that hearing from him would help Frank. But instead,
13: he cursed me out. He said, "You're not Suave. Bring me the real Suave. You're an imposter. I don't know you."
14: Suave said the officer from the DOC understood that Frank was under distress.
13: I told the lieutenant, he's 93 years old. His dementia is progressing. He's like, "Yeah, but I have to write a report." That's what the lieutenant said.
11: He's 93 and he can't walk.
14: Not long after, the DOC filed a motion with the court, letting the judge know that Frank was refusing the ankle monitor and therefore violating the agreement for release.
13: Now it goes back to the judge. So I don't know what's going on. So I don't even know what's going to happen. I will find out Monday. The DOC has to go in front of the judge. And the lieutenant was real nice. He said, I'm not one of them people that's going to force this. I'm not going to physically put it on him because he's 93 years old.
15: No, obviously, but it feels more, even more cruel to be like, we have to take you back to prison. Like, you can't put a monitor on him, but you can haul him back to prison.
14: But that's exactly how the law works. Shortly after, a hearing was set on the court calendar. Frank was now facing prison without the cognitive ability to understand why. I arrived in Philly on April 28th, just a few days later. I make it to court just in time for his case to be called. There's no recording allowed in the courtroom, so I squeeze in the last row of a crowded bench to witness the proceedings. One by one, the Department of Corrections, Frank's lawyers, and the judge go around and around arguing the issue. The DOC argues that the law is simple. He either agrees to put on a monitor or he needs to go back to prison. Frank's lawyers ask for accommodations because of his health issues. They say that even if they can put the monitor back on, Frank's health issues cause water retention and swelling. If his ankles swell again, the monitor could injure him. If it's too loose, it will fall off again. They ask the DOC to consider using a different monitor, one that they can put on his wrist or even on his wheelchair. They remind the court that Frank can't walk, that patients on the memory care floor where he resides don't have access to an elevator, that they're under 24/7 care. They say he's basically under lockdown already. Suave is called to the stand. He testifies that he's Frank's caretaker, about the cognitive decline that he's witnessed, and why Frank suddenly no longer understands why he needs to wear a monitor. Suave promises that he will get Frank to agree to put the monitor back on if they can just have more time. Nearly an hour passes like this, back and forth. The Department of Corrections will not budge on the monitor, and they refuse to consider putting it anywhere else on his body, like around his wrist, where it might be less painful or confusing for Frank. Then the judge makes his ruling. Outside the courthouse, I catch up to Frank's lawyers for the verdict.
16: The judge is giving everybody a little bit more time to try again to put the monitor on him when he has some trusted individuals around him.
14: That is attorney Rupali Rashidwar. She's there with Lala Serrano from the Abolitionist Law Center in PA. And they have represented Frank through the entire compassionate release application. And they've done the same for many others. They tell me the hearing shows how these compassionate release cases

0: As a result of the sickness, he's going to keep declining. He's going to have cognitive decline. And because of that, can't understand some of the conditions and comply with them. Everybody knows he's not going anywhere. He's not a flight risk. He's not a danger. And even so, the department's still moving to try to send him back to prison.
1: The judge has given them 6 days to get Frank to put the monitor back on. Next Monday, the DOC will return to see Frank. If he refuses, well, that could be it. For today, though, it's a win. Frank remains free. But Rapali says Frank's case is representative of a broader issue, the cruelty that permeates the way the compassionate release statute is handled in the state. Here is Lalo Serrano.
2: Just the eligibility criteria are exceptionally cruel. Like the death date that you have to have a terminal diagnosis, essentially a doctor telling you you have less than 1 year to live. And then the statutory restriction we're dealing with today is this under electronic monitoring. So not only do you have to be so exceptionally ill, and then after that, you're subject to scrutiny and instability when you're trying to live out your final days in peace.
1: The reality of the situation is that if Frank is too sick to understand that he needs to wear an ankle monitor, he will be sent back to prison, despite that same illness being the actual reason for his release in the first place. It really doesn't make much sense. It's one of the issues with how the compassionate release statute is written. It leaves no wiggle room for the reality of dealing with a person who is ill.
3: When we come back, we continue following Frank's fight to remain free. And we take a look at a potential new law aimed at overhauling the entire compassionate release system in Pennsylvania. Stay with us. No te vayas.

0: 2026 is about halfway over, so we look to see what some of Morning Edition's most popular stories have been about so far this year. The answer was joy.
1: Like, it's the family, it's the joy.
2: The crafters reported higher levels of happiness and life.
3: David Arts engagement was related to 4% slower aging rate.
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6: It's Latino USA. I'm Maria Hinojosa. Before the break, we followed Frank's lawyers into court as they fought the Department of Corrections demand that he go back to prison because he was unwilling to put on an ankle monitor. Now, senior producer Julieta Martinelli continues with the story.
7: After court, Suave and I rush over to see Frank. Suave is eager to explain to Frank that the men will be back and he will need to let them put the monitor back on.
8: Hello, how are you?
7: I walk in and hug Frank. Suave hangs back. But I can tell that Frank knows exactly who I am today. It's a good day. His eyes light up. As I greet him, Suave walks up behind his wheelchair and hugs him tight.
8: That's a bear hug. That's the best you can do.
7: Frank smiles wide. He knows that Suave is there to see him.
9: Hi, Frank.
8: Oh, my God.
9: How you doing? You know who's hugging you?
8: I know.
9: This crazy guy behind you. How you doing today?
8: They've been dogging. I got better just to come here.
7: Suave doesn't waste any time. Frank is sitting in his wheelchair in front of the TV. The box that he brought from prison, filled with his writing, is open next to his bed. Suave pulls up a chair and sits down in front of him.
8: Because I came to talk to you. We just came from court.

0: We just came from the judge.
1: Uh-huh. Okay.
2: All right?
1: Yeah.
2: So I gotta talk to you.
1: Oh, come on.
2: The DOC is trying to take you back to prison.
1: Okay, that's good.
2: No, it's not good.
1: Why?
2: Because if you go back, you're never coming out again. It's not good.
3: The conversation goes in circles for nearly an hour. Frank doesn't understand why he risks going back to prison. Suave is patient. He explains the same thing in different ways many times.
2: We managed to convince the judge that there was no necessity to take you back to prison. I'm being honest with you.
1: But what
2: I don't want you to go back to prison, right?
3: Frank is confused. I can see the fear in Suave's eyes. How much is riding on him convincing Frank that he needs to get the monitor back on to try and keep him focused on the real issue without scaring or frustrating him? Situations like this are exactly why lawyers, activists, and some legislators in Pennsylvania have been pushing for a complete revamp of the compassionate release law. Over the last year, they've made considerable progress through a state bill called HB 150.
4: HB 150, which was introduced by State Representative Rick Krajewski and former State Representative Torrin Ecker, seeks to expand access to medical release for chronically and terminally ill incarcerated people.
3: That's Celeste Trusty. She's a longtime reform advocate speaking at a press conference announcing that the bill had passed the House with bipartisan support last December. She worked alongside a number of organizations, including Frank's own lawyers, politicians, and local advocates to help drum up support for the bill.
5: HB 150 is an extremely necessary piece of legislation that we have been trying to move for so long.
3: The current bill doesn't include advanced age as reason enough to consider compassionate release, but it does open up the requirements related to illness. It would expand to consider people who are seriously ill but not yet considered terminal, people that could be better cared for on the outside, sooner, without having to wait to have a so-called death date. Here's Celeste Trusty again.
5: Prisons were not meant to be nursing homes, but that's what it has become, right? Our prisons have ended up becoming something where you walk in and you see people in wheelchairs who have complete mobility issues. You see people in walkers. You see people who are unable to care for themselves. You see people who do not even understand why they are there.
3: Celeste says the state representatives were able to gather bipartisan support because the bill makes sense. It could save the prison system as much as $19 million in healthcare costs every year. All of this is funded by taxpayers. Now that the bill has passed the Pennsylvania House of Representatives, it needs to be taken up by the Senate to become law. Her hope is that HB 150 will pass as currently written, allowing incarcerated people to petition for medical release when they have any medical condition deemed, quote, chronic and debilitating. Basically, people that can't take care of themselves shouldn't be in prison. These amendments would have potentially allowed Frank to be released much sooner. If the bill passes the Senate, they estimate that as many as 700 incarcerated people could immediately become eligible for compassionate release. But Celeste says 6 months after the bill passed the House, the Pennsylvania Senate still has made no move to take this up for a vote.
5: We are absolutely at a point where if we don't do something soon, we cannot afford to continue it. When you remove a person from society during incarceration, that is supposed to be the punishment, removal from society. The punishment is not lack of medical care.
3: Celeste says she's trying to remain hopeful. The Senate has until November to make a move. If they don't, the whole process would need to start over again.
5: It is always frustrating when you make such headway like we did with HB 150 and then things stall. The reality of legislative and policy work, though, is that that does happen sometimes, right? But we will not let up.
3: While there is hope that the policy will make things more humane for other elders in Pennsylvania in the coming years, the reality is that Frank's fate continues to rest on the current law as written. Back in his room, after a few hours of talking, Suave makes some headway.
2: Listen to what I'm saying.
1: Okay.
2: I love you.
1: I know it.
2: To death.
1: I know it.
2: Do us apart.
1: I know it.
2: I respect you.
1: I know it.
2: I will always will.
1: I know all that.
2: Right. Do you care about me?
1: I love you. You're a bum.
2: Say it again.
1: I love you. I always will love you. You're my son.
2: Okay.
1: Your family.
2: That's right.
3: In the end, Frank agrees to do his best to remember that he needs to put the monitor back on next Monday. They make plans for Suave to spend the night with him the Sunday prior. He promises he won't let him forget why they're here. Later in the afternoon, Suave makes a list of the items that Frank would like from the grocery store across the street. It's a good distraction, talking about his favorite snacks. Before we head out to buy the items, we guide Frank's wheelchair to the community room, where other patients are eating lunch and listening to a volunteer play music. But before we go into the room, Frank signals us to come closer. He wants to tell us something.
1: Here's the deal. I'm 93 years old. I ran into an old broad.
3: Frank says a few days ago in that same community room, he noticed a woman, another patient.
1: I never
2: got my attention there.
3: She caught his eye immediately.
1: That's right. I'm telling you, something I would never imagine. I run into a woman. I'm sitting, eating, dying. And I see this woman come in. She's 92.
2: Yeah.
1: I'm 91. And suddenly I say, whoa.
2: You had the tingles?
1: No, the essence, you know. So I told one of the two of them, I said, tell her that I would like to see her, talk to her. And she said, okay. So I started talking to her. And this thing started growing. And I told my kids about it.
3: They sat together and shared some words. He says she's a younger woman. She's 91. He's pretty smitten. He says he's even told his kids.
2: You want me to bring you some flowers so you can give it to her? No, but I think it would.
1: You
2: one
1: know what
2: rose, Frank.
6: That's
2: I'll bring
6: romantic.
2: You a rose.
6: I'll
2: bring you one rose as a friend.
3: Suave messes with Frank. He tells him that women like flowers. He's been out of the game too long. Suave is beaming. It's the first time that we see Frank smiling like this on this visit. He seems happy

0: We return from the grocery store with packets of tuna and other goodies, Frank's request. Frank still craves some of the same meals that he would have in prison. It's kind of become comfort food. Suave also comes back with a single red rose, which he pulls out from under his coat. They whisper and giggle. They look like young boys. Frank says he's shy. He tells Suave he hasn't interacted with a woman in decades.
1: Do me a favor. No, do me a favor. For real. I know what I'm doing. You give it to her.
0: Frank tells Suave to go give her the rose for him. He passes it to him under the table as if it's contraband. He nods over to the woman, sitting a few tables over, eating lunch with her caretaker.
1: We love you.
0: Suave does exactly that. He walks over, hands the woman the flower, and points at Frank. He says a few words, and she accepts the flower. She smiles and looks down at her plate. Frank looks away. He's sheepish, embarrassed. I feel like I'm standing in a high school cafeteria and I'm watching two people with a new crush.
1: Oh, okay. All right, I see you.
2: Okay. I'll see you very soon.
1: I know.
0: This time, Frank doesn't beg Suave to stay with him. He shoos us off. It's like he's embarrassed of us in front of his friends. By now, we know that the good moments don't last. But maybe, neither do the bad ones. That's the cruelty and gift of dementia. And it seems that today, Frank has something to look forward to. The following Sunday, Suave fulfilled his promise. He slept over, and when the lieutenant from the DOC showed up, Frank remembered why he was there. He allowed them to put the monitor on, and for now, the request to return him to prison was closed. But Suave, Frank's family, and his lawyers still live with that fear that the monitor will once again create an opportunity for the DOC to demand his return to prison. For now, though, Frank seems to have found something to live for in the immediate. He's still talking to his lady friend. He says he finally feels inspired to write a romantic story, like The Notebook, he says, but one that doesn't end in loneliness.
3: That was the last installment of our mini-series, Released to Die. If you didn't catch last week's episode and want to hear more about Frank Ross and compassionate release, the first two episodes are out on our website,

0: that's it for today. You first heard an episode of our new Futuro Studios podcast. It's called American Football. That's football, F-U-T-B-O-L, hosted by Fernanda Echavarri, who is also the managing editor of Latino USA. The story you heard last was Released to Die, produced by Julieta Martinelli and edited by Marlon Bishop. Nancy Trujillo is our production manager. The engineers who worked on this episode are Stephanie Lebeau, Julia Caruso, J.J. Carubin, and Brandon Grugel. Benile Ramirez and I are executive producers. I'm your host, Maria Hinojosa. 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

They feed in shallow water, with a preference during the breeding season for snails and fly larvae. In fall and winter, they seek out plant matter, especially seeds. Blue-winged teal pair up during the winter and migrate together in spring to a nesting area, often to where the female was born. There, the female will lay about 10 eggs, which hatch after 3 weeks. Once the eggs hatch, mother and ducklings walk away from the nest area within 24 hours, never to return to their nest again. Within just weeks, the young will be flying and ready to join their parents in their great migration south. For Bird Note, I'm Michael Stein.

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4: Good morning. I'm Yusuf Taha at the BBC. After the overnight U.S. military strikes on Iran, the authorities there have suspended services on the railway line between Tehran and Mashhad, where the late Supreme Leader Ayatollah Ali Khamenei is due to be buried today. The BBC's Lise Doucette reports.
5: Today is the last day of a choreographed spectacle of public mourning, which stretched over 6 days and five cities in Iran as well as in neighboring Iraq, an effort by Iran's new leaders to project unity and strength, and to underline that their supreme leader, assassinated in the first hours of this war, matters not just to Iran, but to the wider community of Shia Muslims.
4: The BBC has found evidence that false and misleading claims about Ebola are fueling violence against health workers in the Democratic Republic of Congo. There have been at least

0: confirmed or suspected cases of measles. Azadeh Moshiri visited a hospital in Dhaka.
1: We're in a specialist measles ward. There are dozens of families with their babies. They're lying on thin blankets. Some of them are rocking their children to calm them down. Others are fanning them because it's so hot. Hospital officials have told us this ward has more than double the amount of patients it can handle, and they've run out of beds.
0: I'm Yusuf Taha at the BBC in London.
2: Good morning, I'm Michelle Martin. Last week, Minnesota Lynx coach Cheryl Reeve tied the WNBA record for most career wins. Another win and the record would be all hers. But then her Lynx started doing something they haven't done very often this year, losing. The first place team dropped back-to-back games. Yesterday against the Connecticut Sun, it looked like it might happen again, but they rallied and got their coach that record-breaking 380th win. After the game, Reeve said she's just glad it's over. It's Morning Edition.
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4: 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I'm KVPR reporter Samantha Rangel, and I'm teaming up with KFF Health News to learn about healthcare and voters, specifically in Congressional District 22, where the healthcare debate could decide who controls the seat in Congress. 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
5: Over the last couple decades, the U.S. military has operated under the Golden Hour Protocol. Evacuate wounded troops to higher level surgical care within 60 minutes. In the post 9/11 years, the policy pushed the ratio of killed to wounded in action to historically low levels. Then came drones. The proliferation of small, cheap, unmanned vehicles has upended warfare, particularly in Ukraine. And it's challenging traditional systems of medical response, according to Jay Price, a military reporter for WUNC News in North Carolina.
7: They see everything, is the way they put it. The drones see everything. They have not just cameras, they have night vision, they have thermal vision, they can see heat signatures. You know, it's a pretty big thing. If you're trying to run some sort of medical facility, you need power. So they were struggling to hide generators and hide vehicles, not have many vehicles around, kind of have this kind of low signature. They were under constant surveillance, but also constant threat because of the small attack drones mainly. This has forced all kinds of changes in combat casualty care and the way that we're thinking about how we're going to have to do combat casualty care in future conflicts.
5: So going from the golden hour to many hours, maybe even days?
7: The golden day, the golden week. We just know it's a longer period of time. So that means the military has an acronym for everything. It means PCC. It means prolonged casualty care, this medical concept. The medics are going to have to be able to keep wounded troops alive longer. They won't be able to get them out in minutes. They can't just slap a tourniquet on them to stop the flow of blood and wait for the helicopter in a few minutes. They might have to keep them alive for days and days, certainly hours, until they can figure out a way to get that person back to some sort of surgical care. So that's a mess because it means, okay, the medics will need more training, more sophisticated equipment, and adequate supplies.

0: International Airport. The Trump Organization says it will not profit from the renaming. Legal experts, however, see potential loopholes. NPR's Rachel Treisman reports.
1: PBI is now DJT after Palm Beach International Airport was renamed for President Trump. Trump isn't the only U.S. president to get this distinction. There's John F. Kennedy International Airport in New York and Ronald Reagan National Airport near D.C., among others.
2: As best I can tell, we have 12 airports that have been named after presidents, often after the president is deceased, although not exclusively.
1: That's Jake Linford, a professor at the Florida State University College of Law, who specializes in copyright and contracts. He says this situation is unique because it's
2: one of the few airport naming situations where not only is the person being named still alive, he's also still the president.
1: Trump has a tendency to put his name on things, from buildings to battleships to dollar bills. The airport renaming is the result of a Florida law that was passed along party lines and signed by Republican Governor Ron DeSantis in March. When asked about it at the time, DeSantis downplayed concerns about setting a precedent.
3: Well, the legislature passed it, and he's a friend of mine. He's a sitting president from Florida, the first one we've ever had from Florida. And so I thought it was appropriate.
1: Trump, a lifelong New Yorker, changed his permanent residence to Palm Beach in 2019. He travels to his Mar-a-Lago home regularly through the airport that now bears his name. And the Trump Organization has applied to trademark the name. That's unusual, says Josh Gerben, a trademark attorney in D.C.
4: This airport could have been renamed Donald J. Trump International Airport, and Trump Org did not need to own trademarks for this to happen.
1: A spokesperson for the Trump Organization told NPR it did so because the Trump brand is a, quote, frequent target of infringers, counterfeiters, and unauthorized users around the world. But that means Palm Beach County needs permission from Trump to use the airport's name.
4: Because otherwise, they could theoretically be in violation of these trademarks that Trump Org had filed.
1: A licensing agreement signed by county commissioners in early May allows the airport to freely use the name on signs, merchandise, and more. And it explicitly prohibits Trump from making any money off of merchandise sold by the county or airport. But lawyers see a potential loophole, merchandise sold outside of the airport.
4: Based on my reading of the agreement, it would seem that if Trump Org wanted to sell merchandise online, that they would be able to do so without any connection to the airport.
1: The Trump Organization says the family will not receive, quote, any financial consideration whatsoever from the airport renaming. The White House did not respond to NPR's requests for comment. And the airport says it doesn't have plans to sell branded merchandise. The licensing agreement gives Trump control over which manufacturers would make the merchandise and how his image is presented. Here's Gerben.
4: If they don't like some language that describes Trump or his presidency, they'll have to rewrite it.
1: He says these extra hoops could increase the cost of the renaming, which airport officials estimate at $5.5 million. The state will cover about half, and the airport says the rest will come from its own revenue sources. Rachel Treisman, NPR News.
0: This is Morning Edition from NPR News. I'm A. Martinez.
5: And I'm Michelle Martin.
6: And I'm Justin Sacher. 7:49 on a Thursday morning. 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
8: 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Mr. Sharp Knife Sharpening, now open with a shop on the northeast corner of Fresno and Alluvial, specializing in chef knives, serrated knives, and scissors. Open house Friday, July

0: or corporate greed, the idea that companies were charging prices that were beyond what would be reasonable to cover their own rising costs.
1: Yeah, and since the Justice Department can't charge bird flu with any crimes, what is the government alleging?
0: So the Department of Justice and 17 states allege that three major egg producers, their names are Calemaine, Hickman's, and Versova, illegally coordinated to inflate egg prices. And the government says these companies allegedly did this by submitting information to this industry publication that publishes price quotations. And these price quotations then influence what restaurants and grocery stores and other customers pay for eggs. And so the government is saying that these three companies illegally coordinated to manipulate these price quotations and make the prices of eggs higher.
1: Okay, and what are the companies saying in response?
0: Well, they have not admitted any wrongdoing as part of this proposed settlement. Calemaine released a statement saying it actually denies any wrongdoing.
1: So if these proposed settlements do wind up getting final court approval, I mean, what do the companies have to do?
0: Well, the companies have to put in a bunch of antitrust compliance measures. So these are programs within their companies where they have to report out and making sure they're doing everything above board. And then they also have to pay a combined $3.3 million to the states involved. And this is my favorite part, they have to donate over 53 million eggs to food pantries and related nonprofits in those states. And if you look at the language of the settlements, it actually says the eggs have to be non-expired, non-spoiled, grade A eggs. So no rotten eggs allowed.
1: Wow, so they will have to put most of their eggs in one basket, right?
0: One basket, that's going to be split up among 17 states.
1: Okay.
0: That's right. Only good eggs.
1: So, Waylon, I always think that there's a couple of products out there that are really good indicators. Number one, of how people feel the government is doing and maybe how people feel the economy is working for them. Gasoline is one, but also eggs. So what do you think we've all learned about how eggs really impacts the way people feel about how far their buck stretches?
0: Eggs, because they are this item that is a common item. It's a staple. It's the foundation of so many meals, so many recipes. It's something that consumers are highly aware of what the price of that thing is week to week, month by month. And so this really goes into informing how people feel about the economy and how far they feel like their budget can stretch.
1: That's Waylon Wong with The Indicator from Planet Money. Waylon, thanks a lot.
0: Thank you.
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4: 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I'm Justin Sacher. An unincorporated farm worker community in Tulare County finally has a public swimming pool.
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7: Democratic socialists are having a moment, but not everyone in Washington is happy about it. 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
4: 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We're even looking at the possibility of some scattered thunderstorms on Monday.

0: Last week, a young Democratic socialist defeated a 15-term incumbent in the Democratic primary for Colorado's first congressional district. It's the latest in a string of victories for DSA-affiliated candidates in states like Pennsylvania, New York, Washington, even our nation's capital. But establishment Democrats say these candidates are using their party resources and courting their voters. And President Trump recently called them, quote, godless communists. What does this wave of socialist success mean for the midterms? First, this news.
1: Live from NPR News, I'm Lakshmi Singh. Both the U.S. and Iran are signaling the planned talks with Iran for a permanent end to war are off. Those talks were supposed to resume after Iran buries its former supreme leader later today, but NPR's Emily Fang reports Iran and the U.S. are accusing each other of violating the truce.
2: President Trump has said he does not care if negotiators resume talks. Iran, meanwhile, lodged a complaint with the United Nations this week after a first round of U.S. strikes on Iran on Tuesday night. The Iranian government accused the U.S. of, quote, a blatant violation of the Charter of the United Nations and its international obligations. And as the U.S. struck Iran for a second night in a row on Wednesday, Iran's Mohsen Rezai, a former military commander and advisor to the Supreme Leader's office, referenced a line from the Quran in a post on X about reciprocal punishment, which ends, quote, the transgressing enemy and his accomplices will be punished. Emily Fang, NPR News.
1: After days of intense pressure from Maine and national Democratic leaders, Graham Plattner has ended his Senate campaign. Here's Maine Public's Kevin Miller.
3: Plattner continues to deny recent accusations that he raped a former romantic partner 5 years ago. But during an emotional video filmed outside, he accused Washington interests of using the allegations to neutralize his populist anti-establishment campaign.
4: We believe that for the movement to continue, can't be made.
3: The Marine Corps veteran and oysterman handily won Maine's Democratic primary last month. The state party will now select a new nominee to take on Republican Senator Susan Collins in a race that could decide control of the Senate. For NPR News, I'm Kevin Miller.
1: Financial advisors are weighing in on a new investment option for minors across the U.S. The Trump accounts launched over the weekend. NPR's Stephen Basaha has more.
5: Whether parents should invest their own money depends on if they've already taken advantage of what could be better options. Carrie Joy Grimes is the CEO of the personal finance company Work Money, and she said one of those options is first maxing out contributions for your own retirement.
6: Because what happens is we put money into our kids' stuff, and then we end up needing help in retirement. And that is a way worse financial stress on our kids.
5: But if you have a baby born between 2025 and the end of 2028, financial advisors say it's a simple decision. Sign up. Those kids are eligible for a $1,000 contribution from the federal government. Stephen Basaha, NPR News.
1: Bonnie Tyler, the Grammy-nominated singer perhaps best known for the hit Total Eclipse of the Heart, has died. Her family said on social media that she was hospitalized in Portugal. She was 75 years old. From Washington, this is NPR News.
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8: Fresno's Tower District is known for a lot of things. Nightlife, live music, and an inclusive attitude. But how did this neighborhood come to be? We explore the story today on KVPR's Central Valley Roots. The Tower District takes its name from the neon-clad Tower Theater. It was built in 1939, but the neighborhood's story goes back much further. The Dry Creek Canal runs through the southern portion of the district. It was along these banks near Blackstone and Olive that the Zapp family built Fresno's first amusement destination, Zapp's Park, in 1904. Visitors could enjoy thrill rides and relax lakeside. Soon the area became Fresno's first streetcar suburb, thanks to the electric trolleys of the Fresno Traction Company. Growth was also fueled with the development of the Fresno Normal School in 1916, later known as Fresno State College. And then in 1922, the new campus of Fresno High School at Echo and Weldon. Housing developments popped up nearby, the Porter Tract near the college, Wilson Island, just south of McKinley, and developer George D. Wilson's North Fresno Tract were all a hotspot for development. Here you'll find homes ranging from small craftsman bungalows to Spanish colonial cottages to big mansions. But there was also a dark side. Federal housing policy, known as redlining, effectively made these whites-only neighborhoods. For KVPR Central Valley Roots, I'm Joe Moore.
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3: There are a lot of questions about Mitch McConnell's health. 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
5: 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Hi, I'm Nyla Boodoo in for Jen White. Our tolerance of uncertainty is going down, but uncertainty in the world is going up. What can we do in response? 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
6: Live from NPR News, I'm Lakshmi Singh. Iranian state media report that the Iranian military worked to secure the skies over the city where the supreme leader was to be buried today in Mashhad. Ayatollah Ali Khamenei was killed on the first day of the U.S.-Israel war with Iran. His funeral began last weekend. Meanwhile, the U.S. and Iran traded strikes for a second day. Iranian officials say at least 14 people were killed. NPR's Hadil Al-Shalchi has more.
7: Iran's semi-official media agency Tasnim said that army fighter jets are flying overhead to protect the skies of Mashhad. That's the birthplace of Ayatollah Ali Khamenei and where he will be buried. His funeral began in Tehran almost a week ago and spanned five cities, including holy sites in Iraq. On Wednesday, U.S. CENTCOM said it struck Iranian radars and a naval installation in retaliation for Iranian strikes on ships in the Strait of Hormuz. Iran responded by targeting U.S. military bases in Kuwait and Bahrain, and the Jordanian Armed Forces said it intercepted missiles launched from Iran towards Jordanian territory. At the NATO summit this week, President Trump declared the ceasefire over, but did not rule out talks to end the war. Hadil Al-Shalchi, NPR News, Istanbul.
6: Democrats are searching for a new Senate nominee in Maine, one of their best shots at flipping a seat and winning back the U.S. Senate in the midterm elections. In a video, Graham Plattner dropped out after a woman accused him of rape, which he denies.
8: We're not doing it because of the allegations. We're doing it because of the structures that are being taken away from us by those in power.
6: Meanwhile, Trump predicts Democratic leaders will have a hard time replacing Plattner. Florida's Palm Beach International Airport has been renamed for President Trump. NPR's Rachel Treisman reports.
9: Trump is the first president to have an airport named after him while in office. He's also the first to file trademark applications for the name, and that's raised questions about whether he could profit from it. The Trump Organization says it will not make any money from merchandise sold at the airport, but experts like trademark lawyer Josh Gerben see a possible loophole.
10: Trump Org could take these trademarks and license them to third parties to use as well. This could be other merchandise that's sold off of airport premises.
9: An airport spokesperson told NPR it does not currently have plans to sell branded merchandise or know of other vendors who do. Rachel Treisman, NPR News.
6: In a few weeks, Britain gets its seventh prime minister in 10 years, likely to be former Manchester Mayor Andy Burnham. Here's NPR's Fatma Al-Kassam.
11: The popular former mayor of Manchester, nicknamed the King of the North, confirmed he has submitted his nomination to lead the UK's governing Labour Party and become the next prime minister, writing on social media that it's all starting to feel very real. Burnham now looks all but set to reside in 10 Downing Street in less than 2 weeks, replacing Keir Starmer, who resigned last month amid historically low poll ratings. Fatma Al-Kassam, NPR News.
6: This is NPR. Former U.S. Olympic canoeist David Hearn is pleading not guilty to damaging the Lincoln Memorial reflecting pool. Federal prosecutors accuse him of causing more than $1,000 in damage to the structure, where peeling paint and algae was seen in the water shortly after it underwent $14 million in upgrades. However, outside D.C. Superior Court this morning, Hearn's attorneys maintain their client did not vandalize the pool and that the administration is using him, they say, as a scapegoat for, quote, their own failures. The quarterfinals phase of the FIFA World Cup kicks off today at 4 p.m. Eastern. Reporter Steve Futterman is counting down to the World Cup final in 10 days.
12: There are 8 teams left. By the end of Saturday, it will be down to 4. The first of the quarterfinals takes place today. The favorite, France, led by Kylian Mbappe, takes on Morocco. This is a rematch from 4 years ago in Qatar. The two faced off in a semifinal match. France was victorious 2-0. Tomorrow, the scene shifts here to Los Angeles. Spain will play Belgium. On Saturday will be the final 2 quarterfinals. Defending champion Argentina takes on Switzerland, while England plays Norway. Then it's on to the semifinals next Tuesday and Wednesday. The grand finale takes place a week from Sunday at the Meadowlands in New Jersey. Argentina is still hoping to become only the 3rd nation to win back-to-back World Cups. For NPR News, I'm Steve Futterman in Los Angeles.
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0: frightening how much it costs. And so the people who don't have any money or have very little money, they got to figure out how to do it. Part of this campaign, I think, is to give a platform for people who are trying to deal with this. There are people out there, people who are working in Washington, who are saying, we need to do this. We got to figure this out. How do we do it?
1: And you spoke to New Jersey Senator Andy Kim, whose father
0: was an expert. He spent his career trying to deal with Alzheimer's and all sorts of other kinds of things. And he's 79, and he is now in the wraps of it. And Andy, Senator, he says, I'm going broke here. And so if I'm going broke and I'm a senator, so what are the people who are barely getting along are going to be? And it's going to happen to all the people who follow us, Robin, because even if I hang on for 15 years or 10 years, we have to look out for the people behind us. And I don't want to be schmaltzy about this because I don't believe in all this stuff, but I've gotten something given to me. I can't afford to do it without being with my family and spending all this time because that will be gone quickly. But I do believe I also have to stay up at my job to do this. I'm quite excited about that, and I use that word kind of weirdly, but I am. I think it's like given to me.
1: People coming up to you on the street?
0: Yes, I got several hugs today. They want to say, thank you for doing this. My mother had this, and I didn't understand what was going on. And I want my father to be able to have better things that happened to my mom. And so we're affecting people. And if we can do that, I'm all for this. I'm honored to be doing it.
1: Bill Ritter, I still hear you, and I hope we do for a long time.
0: Thank you for that, Robin.
1: Thank you.
0: All right. Bye-bye.
1: Bye. Bill Ritter, longtime WABC TV news anchor on his Alzheimer's diagnosis. And yesterday on the floor of the House, New York Republican Congressman Mike Lawler paid tribute to Bill, saying, I rise today to honor a great New Yorker with an unwavering commitment to keeping the public informed. 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
7: It's Here and Now. Many grandparents play an essential role in their families' lives, and the scope of that support is growing. A new study from AARP finds that grandparents in the United States contribute more than $903 billion a year to the economy by supporting their grandchildren, mostly through unpaid childcare. While many grandparents say caring for their grandkids brings them joy, for many it can also be physically and financially taxing. Deborah Whitman is Executive Vice President and Chief Public Policy Officer for AARP, and she joins us now. Deborah, welcome.
8: Thanks for having me.
7: So your study found that grandparents provide, on average, the equivalent of 12 and a half weeks of full-time caregiving a year for their grandchildren in this country. That sounds like a very heavy burden.
8: So we were surprised at the level of care and financial contributions that grandparents make to grandchildren. We surveyed over 3,000 grandparents across the country to get a sense

0: A light scattering of hundreds today. Widespread triple-digit heat tomorrow and this weekend. I'm meteorologist Justin Sacher. 97 Merced today, 100 tomorrow. 99 Fresno and Bakersfield, up to 103 tomorrow and this weekend. 98 Yosemite with 101 tomorrow, 102 Saturday. 80s today, then 90s to Hatchepi and Fraser Park. 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
4: It's Here and Now. Daniel Mason, the author of the best-selling Northwoods, Better Doc, reviewers are once again tossing superlatives at him for his new book, Country People. Flowery phrases like fantastical journey, witty, gentle and uplifting, and my favorite, pillowy. It's the tale of Kate, a successful Bay Area scholar of Milton and Blake, and husband Miles, who over 14 years has moved from Rabelais to Chekhov to Tolstoy to now Russian folklore in search of a dissertation and a job. Maybe a move to Vermont and a college professorship for Kate will help. You know, the classic opening to a Russian folktale. In a certain kingdom, in a certain land, you will find a magical realm, legendary heroes. Or maybe a bunch of Vermonters also searching for a magical realm. Kate, Miles, their two kids, and the dog with the face of Will Ferrell decamp to the glorious woods and streams and mountains of Vermont to share deeper lives with country people. The book is Country People, a novel. Daniel Mason, welcome and congratulations.
5: Thanks so much for having me. Thank you.
4: People are throwing these bouquets at you. Pillowy was my favorite.
5: It's the first time I've been called pillowy.
4: That's right. Yeah. Well, and congratulations.
5: Thank
4: because
5: you.
4: It is just I laughed out loud. The wife, Kate, a very successful scholar.
5: Sure.
4: The husband, who has the attention span of a bumblebee. Uh-huh. You know, he flits from dissertation to dissertation. The New York Times writes that your depiction of the agony and bliss of procrastination is the world-class work of someone who must know. Is this you?
5: I'm definitely a procrastinator. So this aspect of Miles, where he'll start off on one topic and find himself jumping to the next without even realizing it happened. This is, I think, probably describes most of my days when I'm writing.
4: On his way to write, he picks up some information about something called the Great Slave Fail, and he gets distracted by that. By the way, what was that? Was that real?
5: Most of the histories are sort of invented in the book.
4: Well, one of them was purportedly a factory that made all the sleds in the country.
5: Right.
4: And then one Christmas day, all the sleighs, as they called them, failed, and all the children, somehow their sleds got separated from the runners
5: right. So this is part of the local legend of this little town that they end up in called Greensbury. There's an old factory there, and like many towns in New England, the factory has been abandoned. And in thinking of writing the backstory for the factory, I decided to make it a sleigh factory that ended with this sort of catastrophic failure, that their rivets one year were substandard. And so all around New England, second temperatures hit this particular threshold. The sleighs fell apart. I love this image, sort of everywhere all of a sudden, like you have this fracturing of machinery.
4: But what about Vermont? You know, they move in on some sort of anthropological expedition that they're going to observe the natives.
5: So in researching Northwoods, you know, I spent a lot of time in southern Vermont, northwestern Massachusetts, upstate New York. But I think for this book, I was interested in as much as what it's like as what we imagine it to be like. And, and I think that Vermont has a special place in the American imagination as this pastoral, bucolic place, much of which is true. I mean, it's an extraordinary, beautiful place. But at the same time, I think so many people who go there bring these kinds of preconceptions. And so the book is about these preconceptions as much as it is about the reality.
4: The wife, Kate, thinks this is going to be good for Miles because he wants to do his latest dissertation about the peasants in Russian folklore. And she kind of says, well, that's good because there will be peasants in Vermont.
5: Right, right. Right. So that's sort of the central joke that fires the book, is that that's the fantasy that they have.
4: The joke isn't on the Vermonters.
5: No. I think the joke in this book is very much on the city people who imagine themselves for a year to be, quote-unquote, country people.
4: Talk about this family in particular. Their names again?
5: They're the Shlevsky Petrosians. So Miles is actually the grandson of a character in an earlier book that I wrote called The Winter Soldier, where Lucius Shalevsky is a doctor in the First World War, ends up being a very successful physician later in life. Miles, his grandson, is never able to live up to this expectation, I think, that the family might have of him.
4: He is the great disappointment.
5: He is, yes. I mean, and his wife's, you know, I think sort of frustrated, but they do refer, I think, as you mentioned, to this kind of disappointment. He likes to call it the slight disappointment.
4: The slight disappointment, yes. That's right. It hasn't moved to great yet.
5: No, but he's always worried that that's going to happen.
4: That's going to happen. And they love literature, and they're always quoting it. He sees her as a gymnast. As he watches her think, he thinks of Olympic gymnasts the way she thinks. She flushes pink, you know, it rises when she's quoting Paradise Lost.
5: Right, right.
4: In fact, I think sometimes that's led them to the bedroom.
5: I think that's right.
4: The point.
5: I think if I'm quoting from books, it's because this is what Miles and Kate's worlds are made of. You know, there are people who love this language. They love these stories. Miles' problem in part is that he loves the stories so much he can't get around to writing anything about them.
4: And every night he tells stories to his children of these Russian folk tales that he should be writing the dissertation about,
5: right.
4: but they're beautiful, wonderful stories. By the way, do you do that?
5: I was certainly a storyteller, and I think that I was often accused of the same thing as Miles is accused of, which is letting the story get a little bit out of hand and sort of forgetting that the audience is, you know, three or five. And so he tells these very elaborate stories, you know, some from folktales, some of his own inventions, but at one point tells a story about a mythological figure that changes shape and can masquerade as just about anyone.
4: Is this the Humbaba?
5: This is the Humbaba, and which leads his son to start suspecting that everybody might be this kind of Humbaba.
4: What if your parents?
5: Right.
4: Who could you trust?
5: And so then this becomes a sort of shorthand in the family for this sort of indulgence in imagination, which can get one into a bit of trouble.
4: Right. But it feels like it's a setup for what's happening right outside his door. He finally sees, which is a group of Vermonters who have this belief. It competes with Miles' stories.
5: Right. A hollow earth.
4: And it's right under where they live.
5: Right. There's a portal into this hollow earth somewhere in the Green Mountains of Vermont in a society which has set out to find this. And Miles' first response is that this is pretty wacky. Eventually, he gets drawn in. What he finds is that other people have joined this society for a lot of different reasons. There are people who are lonely. There are people who have sought explanations in mainstream religion and not found them there. But there are a lot of people who are there for a kind of exercise of the imagination, a playfulness.
4: A what if,
5: almost like a costume play. And this is sort of the spirit that he joins in at the beginning, very much the spirit that I think I would join in. I mean, taking a step back from the wackiness of the proposition that the earth might be hollow, like who wouldn't want to join a club that pours through old atlases, that goes spelunking in these gorgeous rainbow-colored marble canyons, that reads ancient texts, that studies old logging, studies old mining. And that's the game to start. Now, people there believe different things. Some believe it's very much true. But the tent is quite expansive. And so this becomes his community.
4: Is this laying on this human behavior? Because you're also this professor of psychiatry at Stanford.
5: Certainly a big concern of the book. One of my interests in writing it was this borderland between imagination and delusion and different forms of belief. Because this is something that I certainly think a lot about in my academic life. We certainly think about it a lot as a country. I'm always so upset when I read about people sort of believing false beliefs. But at the same time, I love the imagination. I spend all of my writing life making up things that are wrong and fabricated. And so where is this boundary between the imagination and something which is a little bit trickier, you know, perhaps more dangerous?
4: Well, speaking of things that people believe in that are wrong, enter your character, Wilson Bentley, who thinks he's the reincarnation of the real-life Snowflake Bentley, beloved Vermonter, who photographed snowflakes. The new Bentley has been cataloging history's bad ideas.
5: Like an inventory of wrong ideas. Yeah. He looks out at the world and he says, wait a second, my doctors are saying me I'm wrong, but most of the world believes many, many things that are wrong. And so I'm going to counter this claim by collecting all the wrong ideas that exist out there in the world already. So he ends up being kind of the voice of reason and a guide for miles.
4: There's dogs.
5: Mm-hmm. I have a very dear dog of the same breed called a Lagotto Romagnolo. Mm-hmm. And it's a truffle hunting dog. And the only reason we have it is that during the pandemic when we were looking for a hypoallergenic dog, this was the last one left. All the poodles and labradoodles seem to be taken. But what we have is this very lovely dog that's incredibly tuned to the smells of the world. And being around him is this fascinating experience because it's clear that he's existing in a different universe than the one that I'm in, and that I am blind to so much of what's going around.
4: Which he can smell.
5: Which he can smell. And so we'll sit there and I'll look out and I'll see something, whereas he will just sniff at the breeze, and what's sort of passing through his nose is this incredible narrative of what animals have gone by and won and who they were with. And I mean, this really struck me in wintertime following him around and seeing the tracks that he was following and realizing all of a sudden that this is the world that he smells all the time. In winter, I could see it. All of a sudden, it became visible to me. But this is what it's like for him. And those are all stories. And so, one, he plays this important role because he's a digging fellow. And this is a book about an underground world. Mm-hmm. And without giving away any plot points, you can sort of imagine where these two plot lines might collide. But he also provides a kind of other awareness of sort of places and happenings that the human characters can't reach.
4: Which brings everything together. Because what is the line, in another land?
5: Mm-hmm. In a certain kingdom, in a certain land.
4: Yeah.
5: Right.
4: And perhaps what he smells is a paradise lost.
5: Yeah.
4: Wonderful. The book is Country People. Daniel Mason, thank you so much.
5: Thanks so much for having me. Real pleasure to talk to you.
4: This is a great read. 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
6: Live from NPR News in Boston, I'm Steve Brown. Ukrainian drones hit more Russian oil facilities and set two oil tankers ablaze in the Sea of Azov a day after President Trump pledged to grant Ukraine a license to manufacture the Patriot air defense system. Ukraine's strikes on oil refineries and other infrastructure costs across Russia have triggered a fuel crisis with gasoline shortages and fuel rationing in multiple regions. A top Ukrainian official, meanwhile, cautioned that it could take a year or more for the country to produce Patriot interceptor missiles. New suspected Ebola cases have been reported in previously unaffected parts of Congo, according to the government there. The death toll in the latest outbreak has reached 600. The outbreak, declared on May 15th, is caused by a virus which has no approved vaccine or treatment. Efforts to contain the virus face challenges like a funding gap, attacks on health centers, and an ongoing conflict. Sales of previously occupied U.S. homes slowed in June, but a key measure of home prices climbed to an all-time high, adding to prospective home buyers' affordability challenges. The National Association of Realtors said today that existing home sales fell 2.4% last month. 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
10: It's Here and Now. One challenge in medicine is how to get healthcare to people who live in remote areas. India's government is testing a new approach that takes advantage of the country's massive network of local post offices. NPR's Gabriela Manuel reports.
11: Sangeeta Kalita says for years she watched as her mother and mother-in-law went to the local temple in Assam state in India. Their hope was always to read the sacred Hindu texts. Due to vision issues, Kalita says they faced a lot of problems seeing the small letters in the book. But glasses were too complicated and expensive. In many lower resource settings, getting reading glasses requires a trip to the hospital or a specialized optical shop, often in a big city. Kalita is trying to change that. She works for Vision Spring and is stationed in a small town post office. From a kiosk, she watches as customers come in. She explains that she watches which customers read the post office forms. When she notices them struggling, she approaches them to see if they'd like a quick eye test. And if they need it, they get a free pair of reading glasses. The United Nations initially had the idea of distributing eyeglasses using India Post's 150,000 offices. Late last year, Vision Spring decided to try it out. Shweta Verma is with the nonprofit.
12: The whole thinking was that we look at an established channel which has a reach, which has infrastructure, which has people.
11: So far, more than 5,000 people have been screened in 5 post offices. Verma says eyeglasses can make a big difference for a person's income. In Assam state, there's a lot of tea production. People need to see which delicate leaves to pick. The UN has expressed interest in expanding the model worldwide. While Vision Spring says this is a first for eyeglasses, it's following a few efforts around the world to tap post offices to provide health services.
13: So in France, there's a service called Watch Over My Parents.
11: Elizabeth Rosenthal is a physician and an editor at KFF Health News. She's written about repurposing post offices to address medical needs. She says in France, for a small fee, letter carriers can check on elderly individuals.
13: Just stopping in and having a chat and kind of checking to see, is there food in the house? Are they able to get around okay?
11: In Japan, there's something similar. And in some parts of the U.S., carriers can look for mail piling up and alert a local agency to initiate a welfare check. In Kalita's post office in India, she says one thing motivates her. She says, when I give them eyeglasses and notice the smile on their faces, I also feel very accomplished and happy too. She's thinking of the teacher who no longer gets headaches each day, her mother and mother-in-law who can now read the sacred texts, the tailor who never knew that reading glasses could be so life-changing and that getting them could be as easy as swinging by the post office. Gabriela Emanuel, NPR News.
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14: Former Manchester Mayor Andy Burnham could easily become the United Kingdom's seventh Prime Minister in 10 years. 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
18: 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I'm Sarith Hawk. Although students are typically thought of as young people enrolled in K through 12 schools or college, many people over 65 also make up the student population in the San Joaquin Valley, and they're still reaping the benefits of learning physically and emotionally. KVPR's Rachel Livenall recently checked out a class at an assisted living home to find out more.
19: You guys like to dance, I can tell.
20: Merced College instructor Ophelia Cruz is 73 years old. But whenever her students in her injury and fall prevention class figure out her age, they're shocked.
19: When they find out that I'm older than them, they're going, what? And I said, the secret is movement and consistency. You have to do it all the time.
20: That's why Cruz is teaching this class in an assisted living home called Park Merced. 2 days a week, Cruz lays out a speaker with oldies music, some chairs, and a variety of weights.
19: Okay, you guys get the weights.
20: 85-year-old student Mady Montague is lifting 3-pound dumbbells. She says the single pounders were too easy.
21: This has been great for me, and I'm getting so I forget my cane, which is super.
20: Fall prevention is just one Merced College class that attracts people 65 and older. Enrollment data shows seniors make up about 1% of the student population at Merced College, and less than that at other Valley universities. Still, those students say even at their age, they reap the benefits of education when they do enroll, like exercising their bodies or their brains.
22: They want a place that they can go and ask questions and learn things.
20: Ricky Alvarez is a program manager at the Osher Lifelong Learning Institute at Fresno State, which is open to anyone 50 and older. Ollie is a nonprofit that operates at universities all over the country, and the one at Fresno State served more than 500 students last year. Research shows education can help older adults with stress management and isolation. It can also help improve confidence, adaptability, and memory.
22: They don't want to earn a degree. They've already done that. They just want some mental stimulation.
20: Some classes talk politics, like this current events class held in person and online.
2: We're all part of history because we're old, right?
20: That was instructor Lanny Larson. Other classes teach new games to play or even how to write a memoir. Alvarez says their members find new purpose as students.
22: They feel empowered. They feel like they're in the know. They feel like they can speak on these topics, situations, and things that are going on. And I feel like they come out motivated.
20: Most of all, people attend these classes for the social connection, because finding friends is not the same as it used to be. Lisa Bell is the executive director of Fresno State's OLLI.
4: We don't talk to our neighbors. We just open the garage and we pull in. Many of the old ways that we made connections, even for working people, younger people, are just not as strong.
20: That's something Mady Montague thinks of while attending Ophelia Cruz's class. Sweat gleams on her forehead as she takes a seat next to her friends, Susan Lee and Shelley Jasper. They're both in their 70s.
21: I find myself just grinning practically the whole class. If you're shy, you can't be shy very long, huh, Susan?
5: Oh, I don't think so.
20: They say age shouldn't be a factor in learning something new.
5: Not too old to learn anything at any age.
21: Stop learning, you're going to stop living.
20: College classes mean longevity and maybe a new social circle, too. For KVPR News, I'm Rachel Levinall.
18: And Rachel joins me now to discuss her reporting in a little more detail. Hey, Rachel.
20: Hey, Sarith.
18: So in your report, you gave an overview of some of the classes that students take at OLLI. Do you have an idea of how the students are actually utilizing the skills they've learned?
20: It's a range of things. Some people actually end up doing real things, like publishing their work. So the classes that are about getting your work published or writing a memoir, the program manager I talked to said two people got their poetry and a short story published last semester. So sometimes they do real things like that. Other people simply just use the information they learn to talk with their family or friends. They feel more updated on things. There's like a class that teaches new games to play. So, you know, they'll play that with their friends or family. And sometimes they just like learning something new, having something that they can bring up in conversation.
18: Yeah, such a great program. Well, I noticed in your report that enrollment at both Merced and Fresno City College were actually much higher than other colleges in our region. Is there any reason for the increased enrollment in these schools?
20: I think these colleges have more of a presence in the community. It's almost like they're more, you know, community schools, like they're community colleges. So Merced College, for instance, it offers classes that are pretty designed for seniors. So, for instance, they have the fall prevention class, but they also have things like they have a class that kind of helps you navigate potential phone or computer scams. That's also kind of catered towards older adults. So they have things like that that would attract older adults generally.
18: Yeah, and keeping in with the enrollment theme, do you think the pandemic had any problems for enrollment with college classes like these?
20: Yeah, so looking at enrollment data that I got and also talking with OLLI, so for instance, at OLLI, it slashed enrollment. So in 2019, OLLI had towards 1,000 students enrolling in their classes, and now they have just over 500, and they've been slowly building that number since 2020. They tried switching to Zoom, but of course, technology is a whole other battle. Right now, they have hybrid classes. Some classes are hybrid, some are just in person, and they're slowly shifting toward more in person, only since that seems to be what older adults express, that they want more.
18: Yeah, and I'm curious, are these classes free to take? How does that whole process work for older adults who want to take the classes?
20: Most of these classes, from what I learned, are not free to take. The fall prevention class was actually free. It was provided by the community. But I know some classes, like at Fresno City College, make you pay tuition. OLLI, the extension I talked about, also has a fee for different classes and also just joining OLLI. But generally, they don't cost too much. And especially at a community college, tuition is dirt cheap compared to what you hear about tuition these days. And then as far as like wanting to take the classes and enrolling, it's generally the same, I think, as a regular enrollment process. So you sign up and you fill out the same forms as any other college student, from what I know.
18: For students who took the injury and fall prevention class, how did that affect them outside the class? I'm just curious, the impact.
20: So the instructor of the class, Ophelia Cruz, she said people really start to see improvements with their movement after taking that class pretty regularly. So they're using less aids like canes or walkers. They have more flexibility. They can move around better. For some, this was especially vital since injury or surgery had caused some mobility issues in the past. And it's all in the class's design. Ophelia leads them through a series of flexibility exercises, some lifting moves.

0: Do some yoga at the end, too.
1: Wow, that sounds fun. And before I let you go, Rachel, for listeners who aren't in the Merced area but are interested, are there similar programs in other parts of the Valley?
0: Yes, of course. These kinds of non-credit classes are offered at other community colleges, like I said, at Fresno City College. With the data I got, I found choir and band are very popular classes for older adults at several different community colleges because it's more like performing than sitting and learning. You're kind of in the class to be in the choir. There are also often extensions at four-year universities. So like I said, Ollie, but also, for instance, CSU Bakersfield hosts something called a 55 plus club. And that invites older adults to volunteer on campus and go on field trips, just like Ollie does. Universities and colleges usually have something that caters towards older adults. You just might have to go and search for it.
1: Wow, looks like lots of options no matter where you are in the Valley. KVPR reporter Rachel Livenall, thanks so much for joining me.
0: Thank you for having me, Sarith.
1: 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I'm Sarith Hawk. The news continues in just a moment.
2: Former Manchester Mayor Andy Burnham could easily become the United Kingdom's seventh Prime Minister in 10 years. Why some feel the country has become ungovernable, on All Things Considered from NPR News.
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4: I'm Tim Franks, host of BBC NewsHour. Coming up today, the US and Iran trade strikes for a second night. False claims about Ebola fuel violence against Congolese health workers. And the Norwegian schoolteacher who invented the World Cup row.
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6: 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Insurance premiums are rising faster than wages, faster than inflation. 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Out of Pocket, Out of Reach is a series published this week by our partners at Stat News, the health and medicine news site. Business of healthcare reporter Bob Herman joins us now. And Bob, you've written about five takeaways from your research. Start with those rising premiums. How much more are Americans paying out of pocket?
7: Yeah, it's pretty devastating. Since the late 80s up until recently, the amount that employers and workers are contributing toward their health insurance premiums has gone up about 1,000%.
6: Wow.
7: And if it had just stayed level with inflation, it would be under 200%. It's so far above inflation that it's actually completely altering businesses.
6: Well, why is it happening? I mean, you use numbers like billions and trillions. That's how much money we're paying in. What's the problem?
7: Yeah, and a lot of this is actually hidden from workers like you and me, right? It's just, you know, we pay our premiums and we go to the doctor, we go to the hospital. The prices for hospital services, for going to the doctor, for prescription drugs, for medical devices, they're all much, much higher here in the U.S. than pretty much any industrialized country. And yeah, premiums are a reflection of that. And of course, insurance companies, they also make a profit on top of that.
6: Yeah. Well, and small businesses, this is 200 or fewer workers. You know, fewer than 60% of those businesses are now offering insurance. Talk about the impact on small business owners.
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3: Is the economy working for you?
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6: I'm Paul Henley, and this is NewsHour, live from the BBC in London. The Welsh singer Bonnie Tyler has died at the age of 75. In May, she'd been placed in an induced coma following emergency surgery where she lived in Portugal, but her family said she died unexpectedly on Wednesday evening. She was most famous for her power ballad, Total Eclipse of the Heart, which was a massive global hit. It was one of many successful songs, including It's a Heartache and Holding Out for a Hero. Our entertainment correspondent, Colin Patterson, looks back now on Bonnie Tyler's life.
7: The song which defined Bonnie Tyler's career. Winning combination of bombastic power ballad and her distinctive raspy vocals, the result of letting out a scream after vocal cord surgery. In 1983, Total Eclipse of the Heart replaced Michael Jackson's Billie Jean at the top of the UK singles chart. Across the Atlantic, she became the first Welsh artist ever to have a US number one. And the song's popularity has lasted, recently passing the landmark of 1 billion plays on Spotify. She was born Gaynor Hopkins into a coal mining family.
8: In our house, it was never like, oh, be quiet, the baby's sleeping, you know. It was music. You went to sleep to music, you woke up to music.
7: She would sing six nights a week in her hometown of Swansea before her big break in 1976, when Lost in France made the UK top 10 and landed her a Best New Act nomination at the first ever Brit Awards. It's a heartache, nothing but a heartache. The following year, she reached number 4 with It's a Heartache, which sold a million copies in the US. But just when it seemed that the hits had dried up,

Bonnie Tyler approached Meatloaf's regular collaborator, Jim Steinman, and he presented her with Total Eclipse of the Heart, and they would combine for another huge hit. Holding Out for a Hero was taken from the soundtrack to Footloose and made it to number 2 in the UK. There was also a top 10 duet with her Welsh countryman, Shaken Stevens. Bonnie Tyler always continued to tour, and then, in 2013, represented the UK in Eurovision. She gave it her all, but came 19th. While in 2023,

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1: Former Manchester Mayor Andy Burnham could easily become the United Kingdom's seventh Prime Minister in 10 years. 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
5: Is the economy working for you?
6: 2019, where you had 65% said it was working for them. Personally, the economy was. Now that number is 37. That's a unbelievable change.
5: And it's a change driven by a lot of things like housing, childcare, healthcare, gas, groceries. In a word, affordability. Yet wages aren't keeping up.
7: In fact, urban research found that in 2023, about one in two Americans lived in a household where they had enough resources to economically thrive. What we're seeing today is one in four adults reported being food insecure.
5: In a way, this is a years-long story, but now it's compounded by historically low trust in government, historically high income inequality. America had its first trillionaire this year. So what can we do about it? I'm Meghna Chakrabarty. Today on Point, for answers, we are bringing back our money ladies, Rana Faruhar and Michelle Singletary. Stay with us.
8: Live from NPR News in Washington, I'm Janine Herbst. In another dramatic shift in tone, President Trump is calling Iranian leaders scum, just weeks after praising them as smart and rational people. NPR's Franco Ordonez reports on the diplomatic whiplash that has come to define Trump's approach to global affairs.
9: 3 weeks ago, President Trump described the Iranians as brave people who wanted to change the direction of their country for the better.
10: We're dealing with people that I think are very rational people. I mean, they were nice to deal with. They were strong people, smart people.
9: But he delivered a much different characterization yesterday at the NATO summit in Turkey.
10: I don't want to deal with them anymore. They're scum. You know what scum is? They're scum. They're sick people. They're led by sick people.
9: It's part of a pattern with the president, who often swings between praise and threats in an effort to almost will this war to an end. But you can also hear Trump struggling with that balance, insisting to reporters later that the war will not start again. Franco Ordonez, NPR News.
8: Minnesota Governor Tim Walz is pulling his National Guard troops out of Washington, D.C. earlier than planned. The move comes after several Democratic governors added members of their National Guard to the city for America's 250th celebrations, joining the thousands of troops already there. This amid President Trump's ongoing anti-crime task force. NPR's Kat Lonsdorf has more.
11: There are a little more than 100 National Guard troops from Minnesota in D.C., which Governor Walz sent specifically to help ahead of the America 250 celebrations around the National Mall. It's pretty routine for states to send Guard troops ahead of big national events, but D.C. is not operating as usual these days, as thousands of troops, mostly from Republican-led states, have been patrolling all around the city for months. Governor Walz's office told NPR that the decision was made to pull his troops early after they had been seen participating in those presence patrols far from the National Mall, something they were not supposed to be doing. Michigan Governor Gretchen Whitmer has also threatened similar action for her 160 troops in the city. Kat Lonsdorf, NPR News, Washington.
8: In a few weeks, Britain gets its seventh prime minister in 10 years. NPR's Fatma Al-Kassab reports former Manchester Mayor Andy Burnham threw his hat in the ring to be the leader of the ruling Labour Party, and so far, he has no challengers.
12: The popular former mayor of Manchester, nicknamed the King of the North, confirmed he has submitted his nomination to lead the UK's governing Labour Party and become the next prime minister, writing on social media that it's all starting to feel very real. Burnham now looks all but set to reside in 10 Downing Street in less than 2 weeks, replacing Keir Starmer, who resigned last month amid historically low poll ratings. Fatima Al-Kassab, NPR News.
8: Wall Street higher by the closing bell, the Dow up 117 points. You're listening to NPR News from Washington. Bonnie Tyler, the British musician behind bombastic 1980s hits, including Total Eclipse of the Heart, has died following an illness. She was 75 years old. NPR's Isabella Gomez-Sarmiento has more.
13: Bonnie Tyler had a penchant for songs that feel larger than life. Her musical signature, heartrending, over-the-top belting that pushed her gravelly voice to its limit, often captured the soaring drama of anything she sang about, whether it was a crushing heartbreak or her undying faith in love. Tyler's career spans more than 50 years, but the excess and anguish of her 1980s collaborations with producer Jim Steinman came to define the maximalist pop rock of the decade. Isabella Gomez-Sarmiento, NPR News.
8: The Trump administration wants to change what it calls unnecessary and unworkable Biden-era environmental rules designed to cut pollution from heavy-duty vehicles, including buses and large trucks. The EPA wants to scale back and postpone two provisions designed to ensure emissions-reducing technology keeps working over the life of the vehicle. The proposal is part of a series of deregulatory efforts by the Trump administration that have rolled back emissions standards for new vehicles, including changes welcomed by trucking groups. I'm Janine Herbst, and you're listening to NPR News from Washington.
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17: This is On Point. I'm Meghna Chakrabarty. The United States is the richest country in the world, but half of Americans can barely afford to live in it. Let me say that again. The United States has the world's largest economy by a wide margin, a GDP of more than $32 trillion, but half of Americans do not have the resources to live securely in this country. Now, that second fact is from two recent studies from the Urban Institute and the Brookings Institution, which both found that almost 50% of American households simply do not earn enough money to cover the necessities of life. Of course, we're talking housing, childcare, healthcare, even food. So I ask you, how does that make sense? I mean, frankly, I can't find the right historical parallels. Is it feudalism? Not quite. This is still a democracy. Is it an aristocracy? I mean, maybe that's closer. But I think the right one is plutocracy, or a system of government whose policies advance the interests of the ultra-wealthy, such as seen in the ancient Roman Empire, where the Roman Senate consisted of a wealthy aristocracy who appointed elected local administrators to rule in their favor. Now, American plutocracy isn't so direct, but it's gotten to the point where it's pretty overt, right? I mean, a bunch of scholars have investigated this. 5 years ago, Princeton University professor Martin Gillens and Northwestern University professor Benjamin Page concluded in a study that, quote, economic elites and organized groups representing business interests in the United States have substantial independent impacts on U.S. government policy, while average citizens and mass-based interest groups have little or no independent influence, end quote. Now, I get it. I'm going a bit off the rails here, but it's because we usually use such passive language around what is fundamentally an extreme truth. We talk about affordability and making ends meet. But when half of American families are barely getting by, or quite frankly, not even getting by, I genuinely want to hear from more forceful voices on what ought to be done about it. So enter the On Point Money Ladies, Rana Faruhar and Michelle Singletary. Rana is a CNN global economic analyst and global business columnist and associate editor at the Financial Times, author of many books, including Homecoming, The Path to Prosperity in a Post-Global World. Hello, Rana. It's good to talk to you again.
18: Hey, Magna. It's great to be here.
17: Did you like my rant?
18: I loved it. I loved your whole setup. Okay, I'm like, so, yes. Check.
17: Sometimes I just have to get these things out of my system. I'm so sorry, listeners. But let me bring in Michelle Singletary. She's the Washington Post's nationally syndicated personal finance columnist, author of many books as well, including What to Do with Your Money, When Crisis Hits, A Survival Guide. Michelle, welcome back. I'm so glad to talk to you again.
19: Oh, I'm so glad to be back. Thank you so much. And a big amen to what you just said. Church, we would all be standing up and doing the Lord's dance.
17: Tell me about it. Oh, my God. Now, I don't want listeners to think that I'm like some kind of crazy communist hiding around a corner, because I actually still do believe in the free flow of capital, and I kind of look askance at the idea of state ownership of industry, okay? So I just want to put that out there, On Point listeners. But this weird, now it's been going on for a long time, this weird, like, radical imbalance between how quote-unquote rich this country is versus how much hundreds of millions of Americans are actually struggling to get by. I just don't know. Like, I don't know, Michelle, I don't even know how to process it or think through that. Like, how do you do that?
19: Well, you know, I don't want to show I cry all the time. So that's and it's probably going to happen today. You know, I don't always process that. I would say privilege of working with people one-on-one. I look at their budgets. I work with couples. I work with people who make very little to meet people who make a very lot of money. So I get to see exactly what's happening, people's actual numbers. And it, I tell you, it keeps me up at night. My husband is like, you can't internalize all this stuff, but I do because I see people who have gone to college and gotten a college degree and gotten a master's degree, and they are struggling. And I see people who just graduated from high school, got a decent job, making what in any other country would be a great living, and they can't make it. And so, you know, it's just so disheartening, that so many people can't go to the doctors or, can't buy a home, or if their car breaks down, that is a major, major crisis. For some people, you're like, oh, I can come up with $1,000 for car repair. For them, it might mean not getting to work for a couple of days. And so it really bothers me. And it's why I work in my community, why I work in my church, to help people try to figure out how to make this money work that they're getting. So it greatly bothers me, the system that we set up where the rich get just richer and the poor get poorer, and the middle class are just crushed. And they, you know, the thing about that middle, they sort of say, I did everything you told me to do, right? I did it all, and I still can't make it work.
17: Yeah. Rana, jump in.
18: Yeah, well, I was struck by your setup about plutocracy and how the Roman Empire, you know, was set up where the plutocrats, the ruling class, the policies were set up to support them. Absolutely, that's what we have in this country. And, you know, it didn't happen overnight. It doesn't happen all at once. It's not like some nefarious person. I mean, you know, you might think Ronald Reagan was nefarious, but it's not like some nefarious person comes in 1980 and says, we're going to change the whole system and make it so the rich get richer. But there are a series of tweaks that are based on ideas about how the economy should function. And one of the core ideas in this country has been that we should be an asset-led economy, an ownership economy. And, you know, you're seeing that actually spin just in the news this week with Trump coming in with these Trump accounts, you know, the $100,000 grant from the Treasury for children born between 2025 and 2028. And, you know, hey, great. But guess what? When those kids are 18 at a 5% rate, that's going to be $2,400. That ain't going to close the wealth gap. That's not, you know, these kind of tweaks are not, they're, you know, admirable, but not helping fundamentally. And that's because we need a wholesale shift in how the economy works. We've got to go back to a better balance between labor and capital. I can talk more about how that could happen. One of the things I'll just say very quickly that I find is bubbling up now. It sounds kind of wonky, but it's going to be important. You'll hear more about it. Redistribution and pre-distribution. So redistribution is one way to tackle all the problems we've just been talking about. It's things like a wealth tax. You know, it's making billionaires in California pay a one-time levy on their wealth. Things that would basically say, okay, now we have enough money to fund, you know, Medicaid. We have enough money to help people with you know, food security, et cetera. But there's also something called pre-distribution, which is very interesting. And that's essentially what the Trump account is. It doesn't go nearly far enough. Pre-distribution is when we look at the wealth in our society in areas like, for example, the digital economy, artificial intelligence, which is, by the way, going to put inequality on steroids, already is. And we say, you know what? We can either allow 1% of the population to take all the gains, or we can say this is almost like it's sovereign wealth. It's like, it's like oil. It's like a natural resource. We're going to redivide that pie. This has been done many times in many societies. It's been done with land reform in Asia. It's been done with resource wealth sharing in Scandinavian countries and in Alaska. I think we're going to hear a lot more about both pre-distribution and redistribution. Otherwise, we're headed for some even rockier times.
20: Yeah, I want to come back to that in a second in terms of the digital economy. But Michelle, I'd love to hear you on the Trump accounts, actually. I know you wanted to talk about that.
19: My upcoming column is about that. You know, it's a big yarn for me. It's just so disingenuous. I mean, oh, you know, the children are going to be rich. No, rich children going to be rich. Right? And here's the thing. Take the free money. Sure. Sign your kid up. Get that $1,000. You know, the $250 that their family. Sure. Fine. Whatever. But in terms of legacy wealth, changing people's lives, it's a drop in the bucket, if that. Mm-hmm. And, you know, I mean, that's when my column talks about like the six reasons why I feel like these cuts. It's just much to do about nothing. Because here's the thing. Families can already do what these accounts say. They can already invest for their children. You can set up, you know, a custodial account. You can put money in a 529. Right. Their tools are already there. And we know that families still don't put that money in there. And why? It's not because they're lazy. It's not because they're not brilliant enough or smart enough as the rich people. It's because they don't have the money.
18: They don't have it.
19: You know, $5,000 a year, you know, it sounds like, oh, that's like nothing. But for a family, you divide that by 12, that's $400 a month. $400 a month, that's food on my table. $400 a month, that's the money I need to put that tire that bursts them. And so if they don't have that, that count is going to not move the needle hardly at all. Who's going to take advantage of it? It's going to be people like me, who my husband and I have done well. We would have extra 500, and we did it. We funded 529 plans for our kids. It's going to be the people who already have that extra, and it's just, oh, let me just use this account too. But in terms of this whole, you know, going to be rich. And then the other thing is, you're going to turn this money over to an 18-year-old, my kids, living in my house, who know how to handle money. It's not going to be using that money for their retirement. They're going to cash that money out. You know, and so it's just, it's just what Rhonda said. You know, it's rich people creating things without actually knowing how real people live their lives.
18: Right.
19: If you want to help these families, make sure they have health care. Why would you have cut the subsidies for the ACA market? You know, that's what is going to change. I mean, so to me,
20: No, I hear you. But this gets to why, like, I still can't fundamentally accept or process the fact that, you know, not just making ends meet, but, you know, Brookings has this number that 1 in 4 American adults, 25% of American adults, are making choices about whether or not to eat on a daily basis. So Rhonda and Michelle, hang on here for just a second. We have a lot more to talk about in just a moment. This is On Point.

0: Former Manchester Mayor Andy Burnham could easily become the United Kingdom's seventh Prime Minister in 10 years. The revolving door of leaders has some Britons wondering what has made their country ungovernable.
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0: I'm Mary Louise Kelly. Why the British Prime Minister has become a uniquely difficult job on All Things Considered from NPR News.
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5: You're back with On Point. I'm Meghna Chakrabarty, and today we have two of my absolute favorite people back on the show. On Point's money ladies, Rana Faruhar and Michelle Singletary. I love talking about money, and I love talking about money with these two ladies. Now, I was looking at this new series of studies from Brookings, and I quoted sort of their top line finding at the beginning of the show, that half of people living in American families just can't afford to have a decent quality of life. Not even decent, the necessities of life. And I wanted to point out one more thing for both of you from this Brookings study, because they have an amazing map, state by state map. And oftentimes, you know, when we talk about affordability, the mind might automatically go to, well, yeah, it's expensive in San Francisco, New York, DC, Chicago. But the truth is that this affordability crisis is absolutely everywhere. So in this state by state map that Brookings has, basically almost every state in the United States, between like 47%, only 47% to about 56% of American households between 47% to about 56% of American households can make ends meet. Okay. So they are able to afford the necessities of life. We're not talking about splurges again. These are the healthcare, childcare, food issues. That's such a low number. There are only a few states where it's higher. Colorado, South Dakota, North Dakota, New Hampshire, where they're up in the low 60%. And I just wanted to point that out. You two already know this, but just to say that, like, I somehow feel like sometimes we talk about this in the media as almost sort of a concentrated problem, when it truly is everywhere, every location in this country. Rana, go ahead. Yeah.
6: Yeah. No, I mean, as you're speaking, I'm just thinking that, you know, the median house price in America is $430,000, which is, you know, I mean, an in-state college tuition with housing is $30,000. You know, we could get into the fancy stuff, but just those things are out of reach for many people. This goes back to this larger question of America as an asset economy. You know, if we go back and read our Thomas Piketty, you know, the French economist that basically showed us several years back with his famous book that in lieu of wars or, you know, a New Deal or major government action, you will see asset wealth wildly outpace income wealth. And that has major consequences for politics and society. And that's where we are now. We have an asset economy that's doing still great. I mean, we can talk about why that is and why I think it's kind of a head fake, but it is. If you're in the market, you're still doing okay. The problem is that 93% of the market is owned by the top 10% of the population. So if you get most of your money in a paycheck, you are not keeping up. And going back to what Michelle said about the Trump accounts, you know, this kind of grant, gift, you know, BS, whatever you want to call it, it basically, it just mirrors wealth inequality. Because what you find is even when there are, say, matches or, you know, more of a push for people to donate, you can, or put into funds, you can only do that to the extent that you have money to do it. And you only have money to do it if you are deeply invested in the asset economy. So we've got to find a way to break that cycle and invest more of the country in the wealth that you rightly pointed out, Meghna, is unprecedented in the history of this planet.
5: Yeah. You know, Michelle, that brings me to the question of, in a sense, this issue of rising prices would not be such an issue if people's incomes were keeping up. And because they're not, there is this big gap, and it's been years now, between the rate of price increase versus the smaller rate of people's wages increase. Because of that gap, that's why these issues are becoming more and more acute.
7: That's exactly right. I mean, you get a raise, but if eggs and milk and the price of a car is increasing, you're not getting ahead. You're still treading water, if that. You know, you look at the, just, you know, buying a car, you know, almost 20% of people who borrow for a car now are paying $1,000 a month, and they're stretching those loans out to 6 and 7 and 8 years. So think about that, you know, 6 or 7, 8 years, this very high car payment. So if it's not $1,000, the average is, you know, over $700 a month. And so if you're paying for that transportation to get you your job, then that does not leave you money to put into, as Rana says, the asset economy. And so that's why you're left behind. And then it's the same, you know, we, you know, doing that on buying groceries, medication, you know, just my daughter is a type 1 diabetic and she's a school teacher. And, you know, she, see, I'll already go cry, you know. Mm-hmm. And she talks about being able to afford her insulin and her medications on a teacher's salary. Now she can, because her parents sent her to college with no debt, and she actually got scholarships for most of that. So she worked, she did what she was supposed to do, but, and she's making, you know, good, decent money. But here's my child who is, you know, college graduate, about to go get her master's, and just, not barely, but like not a whole lot of extra, just trying to afford her medication. That's
6: this
7: what
6: is
7: we're
6: about
7: talking about.
6: Values too. I mean, when my mother was a teacher as well, and is, you know, she's lucky to own a home, but she's living very tight to the bone on a teacher's pension. And this is about values. I mean, I'm going to start crying. I'm not a crier, but I'm going to start crying in a minute, because we are, I mean, truly at a breaking point of, are we going to, as a country, just let people who are, you know, in basically the financial community and the very top tier of the tech community take all the wealth, you know, and leave the people that are teaching, that are caring for us in the hospital, that are doing anything else in the economy to really be disintermediated? I mean, we are about to see what's happened to not just factory workers, but teachers, essential care workers, et cetera. We're about to see that happen higher up the food chain because of AI. Mm-hmm. And what's so interesting and mind-boggling to me is that, although not unprecedented, because this also happened in the Roman Empire, that some of the people at the very top tier, they see the revolutionary handwriting on the wall and they are calling for a sea change. I mean, you see OpenAI, for example, saying we need a sovereign wealth fund of tech wealth. Otherwise, nobody's going to have a job, and we're going to be torn apart as a country. It is such a profound thing. And I am amazed, frankly, that we're not talking about it every single day in this way.
5: Yeah. You know, you're exactly right. When things get this far out of balance, it gives rise to very bad forms of government, of both the far right and far left variety.
6: Absolutely.
5: You know, yeah. So you know what I want to do? I want to take this back to the level of individual families, because we did get a bunch of listeners who, You know, it's really, I love our listeners so much. They are so open and brave in sharing their struggles. And it makes this real. I love that the three of us can talk kind of about this at the theoretical level and then also down at the dinner table level. So this is Rachel Murtaugh. She's in Cedar Rapids, Iowa. And here is her question.
8: With the uncertainty right now with the economy, we're trying to decide whether we reduce our debt payments and focus more on putting into our emergency fund, or if we still try to hammer down our debt as fast as possible. We're right now doing a snowball debt payoff, which has been going well, but we just are a little worried that we need more in our emergency fund. We have about $8,000 in there now, which we feel great about, but just trying to see, should we focus more on the emergency or do we focus more on our debt payoff?
5: Miss Michelle Singletary, that one's for you.
7: Yeah. So kudos to Rachel. They're doing a great job. $8,000 in their emergency fund. That's far more than the average family. So I think in her case, because they have so much in the emergency fund, I would take all the rest of the money and get rid of the debt. When you look at the average financial emergency for families, it's anywhere from $400 to $1,000. So like your car, you know, your tire blows out or you've got some engine trouble. It's like, you know, $1,200 or $1,500. It's always like over $1,000 when you go in. I don't know. They have some chart that says just charge them $1,000. So they've got that money there for that. My concern would be, and she's right, get rid of that debt, get rid of the debt, because if there is a job loss or disruption in their income, then they don't have to service that debt. They don't have to worry about the debt, right? Just worry about putting food on the table and keeping the roof over their head. So if you've got that kind of money in an emergency fund, put everything else to the debt. And when she says snowball, that's basically you list all your debts from the smallest to the largest. You attack the smallest debt first, making extra payments on that, the minimum on the rest, and then you move, you know, to the next and so on and so on. Now, some of the math people out there are like tearing their hair, like, no, higher interest rate. But you have to look at the psychology of how people work in terms of their money. And when you get those small victories, when you pay off debt, it really just energizes them and they end up paying off the debt much sooner. So they don't end up paying all those interest on that, those rest of the debts, because they get rid of it sooner. And I'm a big advocate of, it's called snowball. I call it the debt dash, like a quick race to get rid of the debt. So that method, I think, works on a practical level for a lot of families. So in her case, you've got a great emergency fund. Stop, put all the extra money and get rid of as much debt as you possibly can.
5: I had never heard of the snowball technique. I love it. And you're right. The psychology is so, so important because, you know, like, again, like we talk about vibe session, et cetera, but psychology is literally how we're experiencing our lives. I remember, I've been chipping away at my student loans for a couple of decades now. And I only recently, I had about $36,000 in student loans to start off with. And I only recently saw the $10,000 mark remaining. And I honestly felt amazing. I was like, like another decade. Okay. But so here's what I want to turn back to you for a second, because we're describing the real fundamental problems that require some kind of paradigm shift in solutions. And you were and talking about new kinds of would you say pre-distribution and sovereign and wealth things. And you mentioned natural resources. I mean, people can think of Saudi Arabia, Norway, Alaska, right? With their oil dividends. So this is something that's not just a liberal or conservative idea. It's pretty popular. Tell me more about where or how such a model would work in different sectors in the United States.
6: Yeah, for sure. So, you know, just to give you a couple of historical examples, as we've talked about, these Trump accounts, which is really a baby bond fund, these have been tried in other countries, the UK, Australia. And again, nice lunch money, you know, but it doesn't help to really fundamentally bridge the wealth gap for the reasons we've already discussed. So what does? What really changes things is when you look at, all right, what are the productive assets in our economy? And you could say, If you're in Alaska or Oklahoma, for example, it might be natural resources. And both of those states, along with other countries, like Norway, for example, have sovereign wealth funds. It means that they take a certain amount of the wealth that is generated from resources, in this case, natural resources, and they give some of it back every year. This is not just a one-time thing. Every year to citizens who then can build, you know, basically share in that wealth. Because the idea is, hey, you're living in the state, you're a citizen, some of this belongs to you. It can
5: now
6: also
5: go. We're talking
6: about
5: the socialist states of Alaska and Oklahoma.
6: Exactly. Really, really, really deeply blue. Anyway, you know, but it, and interestingly, just on that note, you do see some of the Nordic states going at it in a slightly different way. They use their sovereign wealth funds, as do, frankly, you know, the sovereign wealth funds in the Arab world to underpin social safety. So they do basic things better than we do, healthcare, education, et cetera. More money goes into it. The idea, though, is just look, it's a pot. We're all citizens. It, one person doesn't, you know, if you're Rockefeller, you don't get to just keep everything that's coming out of that geyser, you know, of oil that everybody gets to share. Now, take that to where is the wealth today in our society? 85% of the wealth on the balance sheets of corporations is in digital assets, data, software, trademarks, intellectual property, ideas that you and I, this content that we are generating right now, that is where the value is. So I have thought many people, you know, most economists, frankly, at this point think we are going to have some kind of what is called pre-distribution of those assets rather than waiting for, say, Jeff Bezos and a handful of other people to get everything and then wage some kind of incredibly contentious political battle to claw it back from them. Let's just say in advance, this belongs to all of us, and let's pre-distribute it in a variety of ways. And you could do that through a kind of sovereign wealth fund. You could do it through the data ownership or the idea of, you know, the way that you use AI being somehow, you know, value going back to you as opposed to the AI firms, which, by the way, that's a battle right now. Some AI firms are trying to get a stake, an equity stake in everything that is made with those algorithms, which PS are scraping from you. So it's complicated, but this is where we're heading, I think.
5: Michelle, I'm just curious what you think about that.
7: Oh, you know, as she was talking, and she's so brilliant. I love Rana. I was thinking about
6: love
7: the expression. I was thinking about the expression, a rising tide lifts all boats. And that's really what we're talking about, right? That it means that, you know, that when everyone benefits, we all benefit.
6: Yes.
7: And because, I mean, we honestly, just morally, we should not have a trillionaire. I mean, it's just mind-boggling that we don't have, you know, we don't distribute the wealth, that we don't have a system where people can just live a decent life. And when you have so much wealth concentrated by so many people, how many boats do you need? How many homes do you, you can't live in all of those. You have all this space and you got families trying to live, family of five and six trying to live in two bedrooms. And I know a lot of people listening is like, well, I work for this money, or, you know, they work for that money. But you know what? You didn't just work for that money. There's no reason why a CEO should be making, you know, a hundred, you know.
6: Yeah, particularly the ones I know. I mean, honestly, like many of us could do a better job. I'm not kidding you.
7: No, I totally
5: agree. I love
7: it. You and I want to come
5: really,
7: this country and do a much better job, you know. And you know, I just think about in my own personal life, because I like to not be a hypocrite. And so my husband and I have been redistributing our work. We have helped families go to college. We've helped our families with down payment on their home. You know, we're helping our kids.
6: Well,
7: my teacher daughter says, "Hey, I'm going to have a pizza party." In a nanosecond, I sent her the money for that pizza party. So I think we all have to look at it that way. If we just give a little bit of what we have to people who don't have, then we all benefit.
5: We'll be right back. This is On Point.
9: Were you a nosy kid? Are you kidding me? Of course I was.
10: Somebody who liked to ask questions all the time.
9: Yeah. Annoyingly so, I think some people would say. 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
10: 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I think a lot of other people are.
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5: You're back with On Point. I'm Meghna Chakrabarty. And before we return to our conversation with Rana Faruhar and Michelle Singletary, just want to take a second to make an appeal to all fans of any kind of sports out there, but particularly right now, I'm thinking about the World Cup because I have been on the edge of my seat in so many of these amazing soccer matches. From Cape Verde's tournament, which they were like darlings and went back home, even though they're out of the tournament right now. They are going home as heroes, to Haiti breaking a 50-year absence from the World Cup. There's Curaçao's goalkeepers, his 15-block shot. We have the Democratic Republic of Congo's goal. I mean, underdog stories have been a real feature of this World Cup. So I want to ask you, as a sports fan, why do we so love the underdog? We'll be looking to answer that question next week. So I want to hear your stories about what are some of your favorite underdogs out there, your favorite underdog story. It doesn't just have to be in sports. It can be in culture or even in your own life. And why is it that you found yourself rooting for the underdog? So grab your phone, get the On Point Vox Pop app and send us a message, very clear and high quality message that way. Or if you can't wait and you just want to send us that message now, 617-353-0683 is the number to call. Okay, so back to Rana and Michelle. And Rana, I wanted to just follow up on this idea of pre-distribution. Because, you know, I was trying to think of arguments against applying that model to sources of digital wealth. And I was thinking, well, first and foremost, maybe people would think, okay, for natural resources, for oil and gas, those things are being extracted by private companies, but essentially from public lands, right?
6: Yep.
5: And so there's the idea that the public is giving companies the access to this extractive industry. And so therefore the public should benefit from it. And I think that kind of makes logical sense. So maybe some folks might say that doesn't apply to the digital economy, but then I immediately sort of rebutted my own rebuttal. And I was like, but the digital economy, I think you were describing what is essentially also an extractive industry.
6: Well, yeah, I mean, that's, you know, the first thing I thought, I was already gearing up my argument. I'm glad you set me up for that, is we're citizens. We are the public. we're more public than the public lands. We, you know, the public land, this is our country, but this is our humanity. And, you know, just at that level, this is really a conversation about humanity and values. And I think it's so interesting right now that the Vatican is actually arguing for things mm-hmm. like digital wealth sharing. You know, faith communities are teaming up with some of the tech firms and saying, we cannot literally mine the human being, sell it, and then have it be a zero-sum game in which we are all left impoverished with no work, no jobs, which forget about just the economic impact would be devastating, but the sense of meaning. You know, where does meaning come from? It comes from work, it comes from love, and it comes from courage. We need all three of those things right now. But these are profound questions, because where we're heading is going to be to a very, very Hobbesian place if we don't have some kind of deeper sharing of the pie.
5: Well, and then even kind of more, I love the philosophy of it. Like, that's actually what drives me. But the more sort of direct comparison, these companies, these AI companies, all the big tech companies, they are extracting a form of a natural resource, right? They're extracting our data.
6: That's the whole surveillance capitalism thing, which I'm glad you brought that up, because actually people don't connect those dots enough. We've been having this conversation, and you and I have had this before on the show when I wrote my second book, Don't Be Evil, which was all about surveillance capitalism. That's a term that was coined by the scholar Shoshana Zuboff in her book about this topic, that data is ideas, the thoughts in our brain, our actions on the computer right now. These are things that are being mined. They're being surveilled. The camera that I'm looking at sees my eye movements and can take me to different ads based on that. The things that I'm typing are going into an AI model that is then being charged more for. But where do the ideas come from? They're from my brain. They're from my questions, my actions. And so they are being mined. And what's really concerning to me is, you know, just to get historical, there's something called the Dutch disease. And it was the idea that natural resources are kind of a curse in the end. They don't create very many jobs. They extract a lot. They make just a few people wealthy. That's what surveillance capitalism is. That's what the AI economy is on steroids. We have to fix it, or we will end up in, I think, a battle for the nation.
5: Yeah. Okay. So, Michelle, I mean, I'm delighted to hear what you have to say about that. But I also wanted to ask you about a particular way in which this question of, you know, the digital world we're living with is coursing directly into politics, and how, I mean, the president of the United States and his family have been personally benefiting from that. So do you want to take your pick as to what you want to talk about?
14: Well, I want to go back to the underdog, because isn't this whole section about the underdog? That's what we're talking about. So I always root for the underdog. I'm just, you know, I've been an underdog. I know what it feels like. I'm an underdog. I'm a woman. I'm black. You know, I've had health issues. You name it. I've been a caregiver. I know all about being an underdog. I love listening to Rana. She's just so, I love talking to smart women. But this whole thing about the digital companies, like, somehow we are not, you know, part of it. We are not helping them get rich, because every time you type in a question, you're helping them get rich. And, you know, when you sign on and they got, I mean, every time I go someplace, it's like, you know, they have the cookies, right? And they're, says, we're going to use what you do to help improve X. Well, what they mean is, we're going to use what you do and ask us to help us get richer. And so why should we not benefit from some of that? I'm not an economist, so I don't know the solution in terms of the practicality of how do you extract that and redistribute it. But I do know that there are ways that we could set it up so that, you know, families are helped, you know, kids are helped, you know, someone asked me, I was on a program about the Dell Bell's contribution to the Trump accounts. And on the surface, it's like, look at them giving all these kids this money. But when you break it down, $250, you know what, Dell family, why don't you adopt a whole school, a high school, and say every kid who gets into college, I'm going to pay your whole college bill. That's legacy changing. Because if they don't have to pay for college, that money that they would have paid for college, then they can put it in the stock market. You know, don't drip and drip down the wealth. Do something monumental that will help. Adopting a whole college grad to say everybody who graduates with the degree gets a job, I'm going to give you money to down payment on your home. That's going to be changing. Your little per person, you know, thing that you think it is so great, it's not so great. I mean, and so that's my take on this, you know. And here's the other thing. Nobody is saying, give me all, I want a yacht. You know, that's not what people are saying. They're saying, listen, do you need two yachts? Can you take, not buy one of those yachts and take that money and give it to your actual employees? You know, and how about paying all their health care with some of that wealth? I'm not going to talk about any billionaire in particular because, you know, I do want to still keep my job for a little bit longer, but let's just say
15: well, I can talk about him.
14: But I'm just saying, how about those billionaires with companies that you say every employee who works for me for longer than 2 or 3 years, I'm gonna put your kid through college. Every employee who works for me for 2 or 4 years, I'm gonna make sure you have a pension. How about that? That is why how we could extract some of that wealth, and you're still gonna be rich. You still can have 2 or 3 yachts and have a $50 million wedding. But some family will be able to send their kid to college or have a house 100%. That just has a couple of bedrooms, right? They don't have bedrooms that you never gonna see. They have houses where they never walk into some of those rooms. How about that? That's what we're talking about. We're not saying we want all your money. We're just

0: agree with what Michelle's saying, and I just can't help, Meghna, but get philosophical when I think about these things. Because, well, my first thought was I want to go open ChatGPT right now and plug in how much would it actually cost the top 20 billionaires in the country to live in the way they do, and then let's for the rest of their lives, and then let's look at the rest of their money, and then let's algorithmically coordinate it to all the schools and families that need help and just boom, have AI do that problem. Let's do that. In fact, I may do that and write a column about it. But I then was also thinking, is that a kind of a noblesse oblige model? Is that feudal? Are we going back to some kind of plutocracy where we depend or we ask for money that is and wealth and value, productive value that is actually ours and should be ours to own rather than theirs to give? And I think that that is a profound question.
1: Yeah.
0: And that's something, you know, by the way, the democratic socialists are starting to ask, and some populists as well.
1: Well, so you know what's interesting about that is that it's this desire for a fairer nation is actually amongst the American people, I'd say, forget the political class, but the American people is very bipartisan. I mean, it can't help but to be that way because of the ubiquity of the challenges that people are suffering no matter how they vote in every election. But there's this weird gap between the bipartisan desires of the American people to have fairer, you know, less stressful lives versus what's happening in the halls of power with the people who are supposed to represent us. And so actually, Michelle, I wanted to turn back to you on that because there's a couple of things. I don't know if you want to talk about Trump and crypto or in a more practical sense. There's like changes happening. I mentioned my student loan earlier and I saw some weird language last time I logged in. I mean, there's like actually all sorts of stuff, practically speaking, that mirror this weird gap between what people actually want versus what they're getting from their government.
2: Ooh, oh my goodness. We need to know how this, like, you know, I'm not a fan of crypto. I've never been. I think if you got in early, it's again, rich people getting rich because the regular, I have a relative who opened up an account, got $80 in Bitcoin. What you doing with that? Come on now. I mean, and just look at the stories. We see that he created this meme and who got rich. Most of the people who supported him, who bought it, lost money. But did they lose money? Absolutely not, because they had transaction fees. You know, Bitcoin is supposed to, you know, level things out, but there's so many transaction fees and it's used for so much criminal behavior, that it's just such a, I hate it. I think that the president, you know, championing it and he's getting rich and the average person, not only are they not getting rich, they are getting poorer, says a lot about the administration and where they stand in terms of helping everyday people.
1: Also I do want to ask you about, Rana, sorry to jump in here, but since I've mentioned student loans a couple of times, mostly because I know a lot of people, when you say those words, their ears perk up. Are there Michelle, are there changes coming down the pike on student loans, or did I imagine
2: that? No, there's definitely changes. You know, obviously, not obviously, there was the income-based payment plan under the Biden administration to say that it's going away. There were lots of court, you know, battles. So it's definitely going away. They're creating a new one called RAP. Doesn't matter what it means, just the income-based program. I think there's some good things about that. There's also loan limits, so you can't borrow as much. Now, it pains me to say this because I just dislike the Trump administration so much because I really don't think they help the average person. But there is, I do like the limits that they've put in place only because it will force families to have conversations that they should have had before in terms of sending their children to college on debt, that will take decades to pay off. My concern is that it will drive people to the private loan, because they're still still not going to have those conversations, and they're going to borrow money, and it's going to cost them more. And so there's nothing in the new system that sort of addresses that. So if you have a student loan, or you're taking out new student loans, you're sending your children to college in the fall, you got to really pay attention to the changes, because you can't borrow as much. And then, you know, you've said, okay, go to this school, and then you

0: go to the loan office and financial aid office and realize, wait a minute, you know, for parents, I can only borrow, you know, $20,000 for this kid. Now they're in this school. They want to go. They've got the school colors. They're packed up to go. What are we going to do? They're going to turn to private loans or do some other things like pull money out of their equity for their home to send their kids. So, in that sense, I'm concerned about that. Mm. So, you know, but I've always tried to maintain that please, if you're listening, and if you're, you know, on the edge or not even on the edge, but you're doing kind of okay, be very careful about where you allow your children to go. Do not allow a teenager to decide where they're going with money they don't have. Have mm-hmm. that conversation. Go to community college for 2 years. Get those basic credits out of the way and then transfer to a four-year university. Stay at home. I know we want that traditional college experience, but if you don't have, I just don't want you all to debt your life, you know, mm-hmm. with all this debt going forward, because if we don't change the system, you are going to lose out. And so you can't do what other people are doing, even though that's not fair.
1: Yeah. You know, Rana, we've got a minute left. I'm going to give the last word to you today. Yeah.
2: All right. Well, I'm going to connect a couple dots up. You know, Michelle is talking about the Trump administration. And one of the things that I think is very important for people to think about right now, democracy is predicated not on the idea of economic equality, but it is predicated on the idea of political equality. And I think what you've been seeing, certainly in the last couple of decades, is money and power becoming more entrenched in this country. This administration, what it did, it just lifted the scrim on that. And it said, you know what? It's a free for all. We are here at the trough and we're going to stuff ourselves. And if you're with our gang, come on, and you can do the same. Deep cynicism now amongst the voting public, and that is when you have to worry about democracy.
1: Well, Rana Faruhar at CNN and the Financial Times, and author of Homecoming, The Path to Prosperity in a Post-Global World. Thank you so much for coming back, Rana.
2: Thank you for having me. Thanks to both of you and Michelle.
1: And Michelle Singletary at the Washington Post, and author of What to Do with Your Money When Crisis Hits, A Survival Guide. Thank you so much, Michelle.
0: Thank you for having me. And Ron, I'm so glad you teared up with me too.
1: I love our money, ladies. 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
7: Former Manchester Mayor Andy Burnham could easily become the United Kingdom's seventh prime minister in 10 years. 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
12: In Los Angeles, I'm Kai Rizdahl. Thursday today, 9 July. Good as always to have you along, everybody. You know, this might, I'm prepared to admit, sound harsh, judgy even, but not fundamentally unfair. The markets, as has been pointed out a time or two, are an idiot, or at the very least, willfully unaware. You look at the global news cycle the past 24 or 36 hours, and you would quite reasonably say, stocks are going to tank and oil is going to spike. Oh, that markets were indeed rational. Traders looked around today and said, nah, everything's good. But you know what? Consumers, too, get a vote on what happens in this economy. And as Marketplace's Elizabeth Trovall reports now, to get us going, inflation was, is, and shall remain for a while top of mind.
13: Gasoline today may cost less than when it peaked earlier this year. But Mark Finley with Rice University says you need to look back further.
14: There's still significant year-on-year inflation and pressure on prices at the pump.
13: Gas is still up 70 cents or so from last year.
14: It's the one thing that you have screamed at you from every street corner. And so it has an outsized impact not only on inflation and inflation expectations, but things like consumer confidence.
13: And while Yelena Shalicheva with the Conference Board says long-term inflation expectations have been in check thus far, prices have consumers concerned.
15: So if the conflict drags on, we may see a much more significant reaction from the consumers, and that could lead to some unsustainable pickup in inflation expectations.
16: And if inflation expectations go up, then we think we can get all of these propagation effects.
13: That's Andy Glover with the Kansas City Fed. He says employees start asking for higher wages.
16: Firms start raising their prices because they expect their suppliers to raise prices. And so it can just become embedded and cause, you know, a persistently higher inflation that becomes much more difficult to eliminate using monetary policy.
13: To prevent that inflationary cycle, Christiana Baumeister with Notre Dame says she thinks the Fed should be raising interest rates.
17: In order to control inflation, you need to basically keep inflation expectations anchored. And the way to do that is to act decisively. And I think it's high time for the Fed to act.
13: She says all the back and forth, peace, no peace, only adds to the risk of an inflation feedback loop that spirals out of control. I'm Elizabeth Trovall for Marketplace.
12: Wall Street today, as I said, stocks up, oil down. We will have the details when we do the numbers.

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1: Are you worried about affording health care? 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
3: There are a lot of questions about Mitch McConnell's health. The Republican senator has been hospitalized for almost 4 weeks, and his office has not disclosed why or when he's expected to return. But McConnell is not the only member of Congress who's been absent this year. What do top officials owe the public about their health? On the next morning edition from NPR News.
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1: And it is 3:48. My name is Frank T, and you're listening to KVPR 89.3 and 89.1. This is All Things Considered. And still coming up on the way, young Jewish Americans have been looking for new ways to engage with Jewish culture. Some have found a community by learning Yiddish, which is a language with roots in the 10th century. Also, fresh strikes between Iran and the United States, and a tense ceasefire scrapped. Is the war with Iran back on? Well, the U.S. and Iran have resumed airstrikes, and President Trump has declared the ceasefire as over. But when it comes to ending the war, the U.S. may not have any good options.
2: What Iran wants is to basically charge a toll or insurance fees to go through the Strait of Hormuz. When the smoke clears here, that may be the way out of this.
1: We're going to have the latest on this conflict coming up here in about 10 minutes.
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5: 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I'm Mary Louise Kelly.
0: And I'm Scott Detrow. 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
6: Iran does not want to honor the ceasefire. 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
7: I'm Scott Detrow.
0: And I'm Mary Louise Kelly. 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
8: There's just not much competition between nonstop routes. 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
10: Live from NPR News in Washington, I'm Janine Herbst. In another dramatic shift in tone, President Trump is calling Iranian leaders scum, just weeks after praising them as smart and rational people.